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0: So which way?
1: No, well, same way. 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
0: Oh, alright.
1: We say we be wait for daylight. Yeah, I don't have to make sense. 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

and welcome to Monday Packed Lunch. 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But today, not chosen from Radio Adelaide, just a moment and I will tell you what we've got for you today. My name's Nikki Page. Very good to have you tuned in whatever format you are using. Hope you can stay with me for the next hour. Something a little different today. You'll hear some good music as usual. You'll also hear a debate about the statement, "Only literature can save us now." That was the wrap-up of a great event in Hobart, aka Nipaluna, the first ever Island Readers and Writers Festival. This debate features six Australian writers in this order. Adelaide's Margaret Merrilies is followed by Keely Job, author and also an editor at Island Magazine, who are the gang behind the whole festival. Then you'll hear Michael Winkler, whose first novel, Grimish, was shortlisted for the Miles Franklin Literary Award, and Tim Loveday, an educator, academic and award-winning poet. Cadence Bell has published two books, Bogan Rhapsody, which I am just finishing reading. It is gripping. Autobiography, I would call it. And Letters to Our Robot Son. Cadence is also a blogger and a filmmaker. She's followed by Evelyn Araluen, best known for her poetry collection Drop Bear, which won the 2022 Stella Prize for Women's Writing. The music comes from Milky Chance, Moju, and there's a song from Eric Idle of Monty Python fame, and one from an interesting team of Nina Cherry, Nia Barghouti, and Lee Anne.

0: We didn't make it to the moon from the great group Milky Chance. I hope you enjoyed that. You are listening to Packed Lunch on Radio Adelaide, Monday Packed Lunch with Nikki Page today. Now let's turn to the focus of the show. The debate about the statement, only literature can save us now. It was the wrap-up of a great event that I went to in Hobart, a.k.a. Nipaluna. It was the first ever Island Readers and Writers Festival. We're going to hear first from Adelaide's Margaret Merrilies, followed by a writer from Lutruwita, Tasmania, Keely Jobe. Keely Jobe is an editor at Island Magazine, and The Endling is her first novel.
1: Leading the affirmative, Margaret Merrilies. Mag is the author of two novels, The First Week, The Big Rough Stones, and also two collections of stories, fables, queer and familiar. Mag is published in Mianjin Island Wet Ink, Griffith Review, and her latest book is Scared, Angry, Laughing. Would you please welcome Mag Merrilies?
2: Literature we're defining as words. Storytelling. The earliest stories weren't written down, they were spoken. Something that's been going on for tens of thousands of years, continuously in the case of this country. My team's assigned me to the past, which is a biggish job. So I've narrowed it down to two examples in print from my own earlier life. Firstly, some of you will know this one, a kid's book from 1957. It's Nan Chauncey's Tiger in the Bush, and it's probably the first book that I ever actually read for myself. My copy was inscribed Love from Granny Mac, 1958. And sadly, I lost that book eventually, but to my delight, I found another copy, this one, in a second-hand shop in Adelaide. And inside the cover, in identical, beautiful, curly copper plate writing, it says, Love from Grandma Rolls, 1958.

0: I've got no idea who Grandma Rolls was, but I have a lovely vision of all these Tasmanian grandmothers sending this book out into the world. Now, there's two things about Tiger in the Bush. The world as Badge Lorenny knew it is the first sentence. That world is the Southwest here, which, and you know, Australia didn't feature hugely in the literature of 1957 that you could buy in Australia. It describes vividly a really rich, beautiful country, forest, mountains, rivers, button grass plains, animals, very different from my world, which was the dry hills near Perth. With that vision in our imaginations, we grandchildren were shocked 15 years later by the destruction of Lake Pedder. And when the Franklin River was threatened by damming, we felt that threat personally. Secondly, because we went on to read all of Nan Chauncey, we knew that there were people here already when the white colonists arrived, and that those people suffered. So we knew when we heard about Terra Nullius that it's a lie, and that colonisation did and does terrible things. In a different, better parallel universe of some sort, we might have heard those stories from First Nations people themselves. But back then, nearly 70 years ago, we went with what was on offer. It was better than nothing. It was certainly better than Dick and Dora, for those of you who remember Dick and Dora. My second bit of literature is more recent. This one's only 40 or so years old. And this is one of Alison Bechdel's first collections of Dykes to Watch Out For. You might know her as the originator of the Bechdel test. Tiger in the Bush was me looking out into an unknown world. Dykes to Watch Out For. It's the other way around. This is the world looking at me. So back then, lesbians were still invisible at best, often reviled and attacked, seen as disgusting. Lesbian characters in films and books were either twisted and evil, or they died, or both, often. So if that's what you live with, then it's thrilling when you see this, very real, very funny, very human. We were out there in public, we were seen. So I'm defining literature as the stories we read or listen to that touch something in us, shape our ideas, develop our empathy, call it knowledge. It's by listening or reading that we realise we aren't alone. It's always a shared process, at least three-way. There's us, there's the storyteller, there's the world the story shows us. It's the realisation of being part of something bigger that leads us outwards to action. This team may tell you that words alone aren't enough, that's their job, but they are the essential prerequisite to teach us connection, communication, and that's what we desperately need now. Let's face it, capitalism, producing waste and inequality, has not been a great success. Our only hope now is to learn once again how to cooperate. We started with words that gather into sentences, paragraphs, scrolls, books, stories. Katie pointed out that we humans are the same as the words. We're designed to gather together, the whole greater than the parts. Our survival requires not destruction, not hatred and war, but interconnectedness. Seeing each other. We're all in this together. Thank you.
1: Thank you, Mag Merrily. Killy Joe.
2: Okay. So I googled books that could save the world. A bunch of non-fiction titles came back and a handful of unsurprising novels. There was The Handmaid's Tale, The Overstory, 1984, Zen and the Art of Motorcycle Maintenance was on there, Tiger in the Bush was not listed, Mag. I was pretty sceptical of the search results, partly because they seemed to be telling me that only white writers will save the world, mostly men, but also because they seemed a bit hyperbolic. The overstory didn't stop industrial logging. 1984 didn't stop insidious levels of state control. Pearcey's book didn't put an end to motorcycles breaking down. I actually haven't read that one, but I'm assuming that's what it's about. Even Atwood's book didn't deter violent, patriarchal approaches to politics and power, though it did provide a very snazzy costume to wear at women's marches and Halloween. These books didn't change the world, let alone save it. They were nothing more than cautionary tales. I wonder if that's the best our literature can do. Act as a warning. Literature works with words, those unreliable vessels that have never held less water than they do now. If you want to write about an historical event, but you don't want to be a slave to accuracy, you call it historical fiction. If you want to write your own biography, but you don't want to look like a total wanker, you call it autofiction. Because words can do that now, they do it every day. Economic growth. It sounds really cool, doesn't it? Until you realise it actually means depleting human and natural resources. Democracy sounds cool until you realise it's an aspirational word at best and an outright lie at worst. Even the word ceasefire doesn't mean what it claims to mean, but it's used repeatedly, even as bodies are pulled from the rubble. Words are too slippery to save the world. When I'm feeling helpless, I don't turn to literature, I turn to examples of direct action. Emily Wilding Davison standing in front of the King's Horse to secure votes for women with fatal results. Protesters blockading cargo ships with kayaks in the port of Newcastle, demanding an end to coal exports. Tuvaluan politician Simon Coffey, standing at a lectern during COP26, knee-deep in seawater, announcing to the world's most powerful people, "We cannot wait for speeches while the sea is rising around us." In Lutruwita, we have a very long history of direct action. There's obviously the famous Franklin Dam blockade led by Bob Brown, which resulted in the project's scrapping and the eventual establishment of the Greens Party. Perhaps less well known on the mainland are the Brighton bypass protests of 2011, which saw the Palawa community camped out to stop the cultural vandalism of a 42,000-year-old heritage site. My mate Matt Newton snapped a photo of a young Nathan Maynard being dragged away by the cops that day. This image still sits in my mind as the epitome of resistance. More recently, Uncle Jim Everett and Ruth Langford have been arrested in logging coops for defending country from destruction, and they've both publicly, with many cameras as witness, rejected the validity of the colonial courts in which they were to be tried. These examples involve bodies on the line, people taking personal, social, and political risks to save the world they love. Can literature ever claim such courage or efficacy? I don't think so. I'm going to get serious now. It's already a little bit serious, but I'm going to get quite serious because I actually think this is a really serious question. Last year, I saw a footage of a young boy who'd survived an Israeli attack. He was the only person in his family to survive. The boy, a sudden orphan, was alone in the hospital, was seated on a bed, facing the wall, his hand on the bed frame, his back to everyone else. He'd been that way for over an hour. I had seen some terrible things since the start of the genocide, but I found this the most terrible. It was the worst thing I'd ever seen. I didn't know what to do. I tried to put down some words. It was a kind of poem. I think I mentioned the boy's proximity to the tiles on the wall, the grout between the tiles, the boy's stiff posture, the sweat on his back, his stillness. I titled it WCNSF, Wounded Child, No Surviving Family. When I finished writing the poem, I deleted it because it had done nothing for the boy. It had done nothing for anyone.
3: The voice of Keely Jobe. The writer opening the negative case for the debate of the statement, only literature can save us now. A couple of quick explanations and then we'll have a music break before hearing more of that debate. The Bechdel test that Keeley mentioned is applied to movies, checking if there is a conversation in the movie between two female characters that does not discuss a male. And the Brighton bypass protests, which I had not heard about, went on for 2 years when First Nations Palawa people fought to protect land that held stone tools dating back more than 30,000

0: A beautiful voice. I would say that is Naya Barghouti singing in Arabic. On that track, the song is Together for Palestine. The other singers were Lee Ann and also Nina Cherry, a familiar old name. Been around for a long time. Beautiful collaboration between those three. And apparently, my co-pilot, Nora, tells me there's a very beautiful video if you wanted to find that. Together for Palestine is the name of the song. Now, back to the debate. Just a warning that the second speaker in this segment likes to swear. But first, we'll hear Michael Winkler, the next speaker for the team, arguing that yes, only literature can save us now. Michael is an Australian writer of fiction and non-fiction. His novel Grief Dog has just been released, and his first novel Grimish was shortlisted for the Miles Franklin Literary Award. And Michael begins by responding to the sober note that you just heard Keely Job ending with.
1: Thank you, Keely. I thought their team was going to be flippant. It's a very difficult moment to come after. So I might leave my flippant remarks for later on. I'll plunge into the meaningful stuff first. So our first speaker, Mag, described the way literature connected her as a kid in regional Western Australia to an animal on an island thousands of kilometres away. Literature can vault time and distance. Inspired by Mag's example, my personal story. 21 years ago, almost to the day, when my sister was dying, there was nothing I could give her. Every dollar in the world would have been useless. There was no food I could offer, I couldn't give her travel, any material goods. Instead, I offered her a poem by Wiradjuri poet Kevin Gilbert. And we read it together a few times and we talked about it. And then, a couple of weeks later, at her funeral, I used that poem as part of a eulogy, and it was something that helped give shape to the enormous formless grief oppressing all of us and suggested a way forward. If we're going to return to the genocide that Keely talked about, the late Palestinian poet Mahmoud Darwish wrote, "Poetry is our ladder to the moon, a line that only increases in force and pathos with every passing day in Gaza. When a people have everything taken from them, lives, livelihoods, land, the thing that binds, that sustains, the last thing that can be taken is words. Poetry endures." I am our team's token old, white, heterosexual, cis male boofhead. With the advantages that I've been born in, you can imagine that when the day of judgment comes, I will be at the very back of the queue. All I can do to try to save what's left of my soul is build some connections, try to understand people different, try to find community across categories. It's not intellectual work, it's emotional and spiritual. So when I read Mohsen Hamid, I feel, which is to say I understand inside my body what it would be like to be a visibly Muslim man after 9/11. My own sexuality is so vanilla they could scoop it up and serve it in cones at Salamanca Market. And yet I am as welcome as anyone else to enter into any love story in the history of literature, including my own favourite, Thomas McNulty and John Cole in Days Without End. I've read official reports from government and elsewhere about disadvantage, but they've never conveyed the experiences of people who have been marginalised, like reading the memoirs of Shannon Burns, Veronica Gorrie, Dominic Gordon, many others. Where can we turn to find guidance about the importance of literature? We turn to literature itself, of course. Sir Behrouz Bashani, tormented on Manus Island, wrote, "Only in literary language can people understand our life and our condition." Alexis Wright, who we all want to win the next Nobel, calls literature one of the great miracles of humanity, a gift never to be undervalued, certainly not to be undervalued by the likes of Tim Loveday. people ask me about Tim Loveday and they say, what's he like? And I say, well, I met him yesterday, but he's like all the literature doubters. They are confused people. They think that Hare Clark is someone who takes bookings in a barber's shop. They think Tasmanian writing peaked with Max Walker's book on hypnotising chooks, which was, to be fair, a belter. I was worried about what Tim was going to do tonight, and I suggested that we could just keep him occupied for a day or two by asking him to mow the Queenstown footy oval. Jeanette Winderson argues for literature to counter radical right-wing thuggery. She says, a better story starts with a better story. Reason will not win the day. Without imagination, nothing changes. So that's where we are in the present moment. In a post-truth media landscape, literature is where we turn for veracity. Building empathy, challenging power, shaping identity, sharpening critical thinking, inspiring change and action, and keeping us human in an AI world, as our final speaker, Katie, will soon prove as she takes us from Mag's thoughts on the past and my reflections on right now into the future. Thank you.
2: Thank you for those fighting words, Michael. And I feel that there's a bit of heat in the room. And I can feel some tension building over this side. Thank you to Michael for referencing one of my favourite pieces of Australian popular fiction, Max Walker's How to Hypnotise Chooks. So let's get back to our debate. I feel that Tim is ready to respond. So please welcome Tim Loveday to...
3: Thank you. I just want to concede one point before I start. I do agree that Michael is a buffhead. This is mostly going to be in the sort of realm of poetry, and as poetry editor at Ireland, the great bane of my existence is being publicly smart, so I'm going to avoid that at all costs from here on out. Also, we've already quoted Keats and we've quoted Darwish. These quotes are useless. Let's go. Okay. William Wordsworth, in the preface to Lyric Ballads, yes, it's smart, there are quotes, that poetry is a spontaneous overflow of powerful feelings. It takes its origin from emotion recollected in tranquility. Which is all well and good, except Wordsworth clearly never had to contend with this spontaneous overflow of powerful feelings that is a teenage boy on Instagram trying to be the next Rupee Kaur. My heart is a subway at the cool coo of night, which is to say, like a really, really, really, really, really, really, really deep pond. Don't know about you, but I'm not experiencing like heaps of tranquility, William. See, the truth of poetry, like all writing, is that it actually does something far worse than, as W.H. Auden famously put it, make nothing happen. This is the line I'm going with. Take poet Charles Bernstein's summation that a blank sheet of paper is worth more than a blank sheet of paper with a poem on it. As Bernstein's protege, Kristen Bock, said in one interview, I think it's funny, it's a funny thing to say, if only because a blank sheet of paper has a tremendous amount of potential, including a laundry list or a shopping list, all of which are probably more important or pragmatic for a sheet of paper than being used for a poem. So what's my point? That poetry is being edged out of the market by a laundry list? Yeah, sort of. Or perhaps more precisely, it's that poetry, like writing, is frankly just often taking up space, and a lot of it, all the while telling you how fucking sick it is and how it's going to save the world. Call me a Philistine, call me an unlettered individual, call me an unbeliever. But my major gripe with writing is that it's always promising to do so much more than it can actually deliver, i.e. that it can save the world. It's like a cult leader working at St. Peter's car yard trying to sell you spiritual ascendance through a faulty Nissan Pulsar circa 2002. The brakes don't work, the engine's rusted through, the antenna is rooted, the blinkers are on the fritz, and frankly, I long ago gave up on this metaphor because something, something, something, I'm smart, end quote, here. Yeah, I'm a poet, you get it? Like, take this line of poetry from Sidney Sheldon. A blank piece of paper is God's way of you telling us how hard it is to be God. Any writer who thinks they're God or close to it should take a long, hard look at themselves in the proverbial mirror, aka their bank account. So, after, I'll show them an interview with poet Louise Gluck that I found while doom-scrolling the other night. In it, Gluck suggests that the title of poet should only be bestowed after death, so sacred of a title it is, apparently. Me, feeling completely inadequate, I immediately checked the comments section, and the top comment was from Eileen Miles, an incredible American poet who'd written something akin to, "Shove off, Louise." Shove off, indeed. Writers are out here, capital P, poeting, play-acting God, claiming to be able to change hearts and minds, and ergo, save the world. All throughout history, arts have been populated by people claiming to do such things. This is the absolute hubris of art production, a hubris we've seen on display from these people tonight, to think that art can actually do anything. But most writers can barely even change their bedding, let alone the direction of a bunch of apes who seem hell-bent on destroying the future one Temu purchase at a time. What happened to sordid, unadulterated, radically indifferent entertainment? Only literature can save us. Most books can't even save me from fucking boredom. The only people who think writing can truly, truly save things, can save us, are those people who refer to writers as the surgeons of language or similar such non sequiturs. And frankly, these people are wankers or criminals or psychopaths or all of the above. In fact, I'd argue that one of the main reasons people don't listen to writers is because we spent half our lives trying to justify our very existence by telling people that our writing will indeed save the world, which reeks of a level of insecure paternalism that I usually equate to an absent father whose sole act of parenting was ejaculating.
0: Tim Loveday. Working hard to defeat the proposal that only literature can save us now, the topic of the debate, which was a highlight of last month's Island Readers and Writers Festival. The readers bit was important, actually. There were lots of workshops for people who might like to become writers, as well as actually hearing from writers talking about their books. That event was held in Hobart, a.k.a. Nipaluna, which explains some of the Tasmanian jokes you've been hearing today. Tim Loveday describes himself as an award-winning poet, writer, educator, and baby academic. Before Tim, you heard mainland writer Michael Winkler. Stay tuned to hear the two speakers who will close the debate. Now, pretty obviously, bad poetry won't save the world, but my humble opinion, words and music can often be a really winning combination. And I've been thinking about a great song that Judy Small wrote about music, saying that music in the movement, then the movement is going strong. She was talking about all the movement songs that, boy, when you start thinking about them, they've been going for probably centuries. Anyway, on that note, the next song that I have chosen for you is Galaxy Song, sung by Eric Idle, and this is a version that I really like. Listen for the ending. Might be not the one you're expecting.

0: The Galaxy's Song, a Monty Python song written by Eric Idle and John Dupre from the 1983 film The Meaning of Life. It was later released as a single in the UK and reached number 77 in the charts. And in 2015, the song was updated, some more verses, and re-released, this time in collaboration with Stephen Hawking. Let's return now to hear the last two speakers in the closing debate at Island Readers and Writers Festival in Hobart, a.k.a. Nipaluna. First up is Cadence Bell. Her books are the most recent, Letters to a Robot Son, and earlier, Bogan Rhapsody. Cadence is also a blogger, and her many screen productions include Who I Am, the world's first documentary exploring the intersection of gender diversity and neurodivergence. I read that her hobbies are, amongst the hobbies, Pokemon Go and short walks to the fridge. I'm sure you know somebody like that. Cadence is followed by Evelyn Araluen, best known for her poetry collection Drop Bear, which won the 2022 Stella Prize for Women's Writing. They are continuing the debate on the question, only literature can save us now.
1: Look, I'd just first like to thank the negative team for being incredibly negative tonight. We had Keely up first, who told us that literature didn't stop the evils of the world. But Keely, I have a simple question for you. Where would the people suffering those evils turn to if it wasn't for literature? You offered activism as a bit of an alternative to literature, but the problem that I see with that is we still have all those same evils in the world. So I don't think that activism is going to save us necessarily either. Now, Tim, man, you really need to read some better poetry. You have everyone ruling on your team, for goodness sake. Only literature can save us because Donald Trump can't read. Now, I think that our team tonight has presented a pretty darn good argument. We started with Mag Merrilies, who once was arrested for breaking into Pine Gap, which is legendary. Mag, I think, is living proof that nobody has the temerity of a lesbian from the scrub. Now, Mag's talked to us tonight about the past and how literature shapes the development of ourselves, such as Alison Bechdel's Dykes to Watch Out For, or the first book that she ever read for herself, Tiger in the Bush, passed down to nurture the next young person and the next young person. And the thing is, you lot, I'm betting that you all have similar stories. I know that I do. Whether that was Dr. Seuss, whether it was Tiger in the Bush, whether it was Harry McCleary from Donaldson's Dairy, Clifford the Big Red Dog, Possum Magic, words are the essential prerequisite for empathy. And what literature does is gives us words in a shareable format. Teach us as much about one another as ourselves. Then we had Michael Winkler. Now, Winkler is a token trifecta on our team. As he said, he's our straight, cis, white guy. There's a hospital just across the road here, so Mag and I took him across to get tested. And we knew we had the right man because the doctors rated his skin tone self-raising flower. And yet, with literature, Michael can see the world today through the eyes of others. They helped him understand what it was like to be Muslim after 9/11, or to be an Aboriginal person when your country is stolen beneath your feet. Authors teach us about disadvantage, about sexuality, about marginalisation. And it was literature which helped Michael sit with his sister in her dying days. Because literature cuts through all the bullshit, all those evils that Keely mentioned. Literature sits with us in the moment. It helps us understand our world better. Three people, the sister, the brother, and the author, connected across space and time in a moment of grief, reflection, and stillness. You see, literature allows for that kind of disembodied experience, the connection of two minds where wealth, appearance, gender, race, and class, they all give way to pure consciousness. Literature helps us make sense of the complexity of the present. Only literature can save us because nobody can describe a Kardashian. Which leaves me to talk about the future. First of all, we have data that shows that people are getting impressively stupider, a phenomenon known as the Flynn effect. For the longest time, the rule was that for every decade, the average IQ of people rose by about 3 points. That was until the mid-2000s, when the numbers started going backwards. That occurred at the same time as the loss of which skill? For hundreds of years, literature made us smarter, but then devices and social media came along, and we outsourced critical thinking in exchange for dopamine hits. And I can summarize tomorrow's danger with just two letters, A and I. I am imploring you not to believe the nonsense of the technopolists and the tech bros who say, if only we give them everything that they wanted, they'll cure cancer, they'll save democracy, stop climate change, they'll take humanity to the stars. It is all bullshit. These were the same people who promised us that social media would save democracy, or that it would become the new town square. And look how that turned out in such a short amount of time. Take it from somebody who's been studying AI for 21 years now. It exists for two reasons. One, to replace people. Two, to control people through mass surveillance and behavioral nudging. AI, by its very nature, cannot create anything new. It takes what came before it, chucks it all into a blender, and regurgitates slop. Creation is the exclusive domain of humanity. Any book published before 2025 is sacred because it is unmolested by slop. Now, I know what you must be thinking here tonight. We've got a bunch of authors up here, and we're all about debating the merits of literature, which is pretty self-serving, right? I can read your thoughts right now. I know what you're thinking. That bloody Cadence Bell, author of the Aurealis shortlisted novel, Letters to Our Robot Son. She's just here to sell books, right? So, in conclusion, whether it's literature which shapes our past, as Mag so beautifully put it, or it's literature which helps us understand the present, as Michael shared, or whether it's literature which serves as a prophylactic, protecting us from the onslaught of artificial intelligence, only literature can save us. Now, I'm a queen-sized transgender gal with a wicked case of plantar fasciitis. I have about $20,000 worth of credit card debt. I'm a ragamuffin shithead from the mainland. And even worse than that, I'm a cheeky millennial artist whose only chance at home ownership is selling a lot of bloody books. And I will be assigning them up in the library. So I don't know what all you lot reckon, but only literature can save me.
2: Thank you so much, Cadence. After Tim's speech, I was really quite leaning to the left, but now I'm wavering to this side. I wonder if Evelyn can bring the room back towards the negative side.
3: Thank you, Alanina, Evelyn Araluen. And I'm honoured to be out here, and you don't get to include me acknowledging country in my time. It's stolen land, you know. You got to factor that one in. Okay, here we go. All right, light, comic, relief. So, literary debates serve a certain function in festival events. They're usually an opportunity for everybody to decompress and let a little bit of the chaotic energy ferment in the room. And it's not the first time I've done literary debate. It's not the first time I've done debating, but I'm not wearing a uniform at the moment, so I feel a little bit more comfortable in my body. Not particularly comfortable that you win the Stella Prize and you're like, am I a woman? The first literary debate that I did at a writers' festival was with Omar Musa, and we debated a very similar topic about the necessity of literature and storytelling and voice as a way of building empathy in the world. And I was arguing that to restore the storytelling consciousness in the community, that we still had to be respectful of the rights of individuals to speak from their own contexts. Not everyone was entitled to tell every story. So Omar Musa was assigned the argument against that, right? And we had a big discussion in the green room beforehand, and he was saying, oh, it's just so unfair because, like, I can't argue this. This is obviously, I agree with your point. Like, obviously, I agree that those impacted by oppression and colonization and marginalization need to be the ones to tell their stories. And I said, it's okay, Omar. Here's how I would approach it if I were on your side, because I know it really sucks to be on the wrong side of the team when it comes to an issue that you believe in. And Omar said, yeah, actually, that's really interesting. And he fucking decimated me. I went out there and I said, Omar, I'm going to take this funny because obviously I'm going to win, so I'm going to be comedic and I'm going to be light. And then he was like, yeah, no, I appreciate that. I think we'll just keep it light. And so I do my funny little bit, and he gets out there and he was just like, my grandmother couldn't read. And I'm like, we get on now, but, like, not very well. So when I was assigned this debate by the Island Writers Festival, then I was assigned the team that I actually agree with. That's the first time this has ever occurred to me, and so this is a new challenge, right? It's like, frankly, I've been making a basket, I've been listening, I've been yarning, that half a Dexy and glass of wine. You know, Mag, love, words and lesbians. Michael, love, soothing grief. Cadence, love the energy, love all of it. The trouble is you're all kind of wrong and you know it, and it sits uncomfortable in our bodies because we know that literature alone cannot save us. We understand that. And if I were to go through and walk through the pain of that sentiment again with you all, it would be something that would start to sit heavy in your bodies. I could be doing that. I could be walking through the fact of Reconciliation Week, which is a quite hilarious little performance that we all do to try to distance ourselves from the reality that the stolen generations have not ended. I could talk about the failed inquest into the death of Kumanjayi White, which has received a verdict that no police were culpable in his death in custody. I could talk about the fact that Sam Warrapa Watson has just arrived back on his sovereign lands after he was kidnapped by Israel and taunted by Israel's National Security Minister Ben Gavir, and talk about what the fuck do we think storytelling is meant to do in that context. I could read you the words of Omar Hamad, who is still in Gaza, who writes, I am the writer Omar Hamad, and I want to trade my library for a sack of flour. In the end, I learned that everything I've read means nothing in comparison to a loaf of bread I can feed to my family. I could end it there. You would understand we have all come here to agree to the same essential point. Literature alone cannot save us. It's not going to save us. You can read, hopefully. My grandparents couldn't. I don't make the assumption that everybody can read. Literature can do a great many things. It can soothe grief. The greatest things I've ever written have been for the purposes of grief, and I honour that and I continue to hold that. Really want to read the book about hypnotising chooks. Really, really fucking keen on that. You know that literature alone cannot save us. You wouldn't be here and you wouldn't be participating in a community and in an ecology of storytelling if you thought that that were going to be the only thing that we could be doing with our times and with our lives. So this isn't really about us convincing you of anything. This is about us giving more words for when we have to talk about this to the people who aren't in this room, to the people who don't come to these rooms, to the people who don't listen to these conversations. Collectively understanding that it is all of our responsibilities to be communicating with them, because we have had the enormous advantage of literacy and insight and the capacity to articulate the horrors of history, and that creates a burden of responsibility for them. So in addition to speaking and honouring and naming the truths of the injustices, the multiple genocides that are all colliding here in the time that we are sharing, it is also your responsibility to fight for this fucking space. So to even have this conversation, how many grant applications did you do? So here's the thing, to create the spaces where we get to have these conversations, where we get to gather and share and connect and build our resiliency and build up the spines that are going to straighten our backs and let us carry forth and continue to talk about these things. Support literature and let us fucking do this.
0: Dr. Evelyn Araluen. a Guri and Koori poet, a lecturer at the Willen Centre for Indigenous Arts and Cultural Development, and co-editor of Overland Literary Journal. She was responding to the previous speaker, Cadence Bell. Both of them were speaking at the first ever Island Readers and Writers Festival in Hobart, Nipaluna. It's not just a writers' festival. There were lots of great workshops as well by writers about writing, which were very popular with the people there. Thanks to the organisers at Island Magazine. They were the people behind the whole festival. They also supported me in organising that recording. The adjudicator for the debate that you heard was Dr. Robert Clark of the University of Tasmania. And he did not declare a winner. As Evelyn Araluen said, the question is not really only literature can save us now, but how do we nurture literature? Writers and readers and, of course, publishers and I would absolutely add libraries to that list. Such a resource, so precious, frequently under pressure when the state government wants to squeeze the budget a little bit. Look after libraries. I'm Nikki Page. Take care of yourself, as I always say, and take care of others and our planet. We'll be back next Monday at noon for another Monday Pack Lunch, and we're going to leave you with the one and only Moju with Change Has to Come.

Hello and welcome back to The Break Room. It is another week, always an exciting time here at Radio Adelaide. Yeah, kick back and enjoy. We've got a bit of energy today. I normally go with a more subdued. I find when it's really sunny, I just want to relax and I just imagine hammocks, so it's all a bit cruisy. But today, we've got some bangers. We've got some bangers here for you. So without further ado,

And that was Nothing to Me, Stormy Lou. Before that, we had Dance Tonight, Cold Hands, Eye Candy, Jazz French, and Common Thread, John Steele Singers. I'm a bit of a fan of the vibe today. I like a good pub band. You know, you've got some decent guitar, you got some decent drums, you got some mad vocals, and it just, it's a bit nostalgic. It just feels good. It's like that kind of, I guess, 90s movie scene where at the end they're all at, you know, prom or something or other, and they're all singing and dancing. 10 Things I Hate About You, that movie. You know how at the end they had that band and they're all jumping around and happy and frivolous and all that fun stuff. But enough of me. We're going to get back into some music and a bit of Lover, the Fun Curves.

Said enough. The Tullamarines. For those of you who do listen in quite regularly, you will know that I do try and have a theme. I do try and have a theme every now and again. And the theme for this week is that all artists that are on today's show are local. They're all local. Australian, South Australian, right here, right now, right happening. And honestly, the vocals on that song, the Tullamarines, geez Louise, you're going to hear more of them from me because I dig it, I like it, and it makes my innards happy. What song do we have for you now? We have for you now, I kind of liked it. I was listening to it in the station, and it's Mum's favourite. It's called Jellyfish Rain. It's just a bit of fun, really. Get it in here.

be. Don't Stop, Sienna Hart. Before that, it was OK So by Towns, and then Live Babe, Mikhail Paskalov. I'm into all of the above, all local artists, and I'm very much digging the vibe today. I hope you are too. Here in the Break Room, we like to hold space and keep your vibe going while you are either travelling across town, if you're an allied health worker, working in a factory, waiting on your lunch break, running around after kids, whatever it is that you do, we're just here to give you a nice soundtrack to exist to within this space. There you go. That's what we do.

That was Pickleback. Pickleback by The Veins. Before that, My Desire, The Shadow Ministers. If We Had Some Money, Alana Jatt, and Good Times. You know, I was talking about Fringe, and I'm pretty sure we covered it all in there. My Desire, If We Had Some Money, Would Have a Good Time. Be good to each other, as we constantly say here and at the radio station, because hell, why not? Apart from that, I'm going to leave you with a song by Netherby called Cactus. Have a great week, and I don't know, ride the pony, whatever that means for you. You've been listening to Bell Mac. Enjoy and much love. That

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3: Namani, Nyanyeriwina Kurnoiche, Nyay Kaurna Yerubinamina, Tandanyenga, Kaurna Yatta, Tandanyenga, Dubruk Yeninga, Tawala, Tawala Dubruk Yeninga, Kaurna, Mani Naburni. Greetings. This place is the land of my ancestors. It is the territory of the Kaurna Nation. We welcome you to our country. This is a celebration of our cultural diversity and unity.
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3: You're listening to All the Best from FBI Radio 94.5. I'm Gabriella Acaria. How long do you spend on your appearance? We curate our appearance on how we feel inside, in the hopes that we're perceived in a certain way. And sometimes we're not always in control of the way we're interpreted. This week is all about hair, and also about the way we present ourselves and how it can tell a whole story before we even say a word. But before we get into this week's stories, I want to acknowledge that I'm recording from stolen and Gadigal land, and I pay my respects to Gadigal elders past and present. I also recognise that the area where FBI Radio is situated, Redfern, has long been a place of storytelling, strength, resistance and resilience for First Nations communities. Here in the production studio, I have our production manager, Kwame Slusher. Hello, Kwame.
4: Hello. How are you?
3: Good. I wanted to ask what your specific experience was with hair and the cultural meaning of hair broadly.
4: Since moving to Australia, something that was really easy, you know, finding a barber who can, like, you know, give me a fade, give me a really cool haircut, has been actually really, really challenging. Every time I find a barber or a hairdresser who I think can do a good job, one, I feel like they're charging me too much, and then they shut down, or they move, or they change, and then I go through that very difficult process of finding someone who knows how to cut my texture of hair.
3: Absolutely. I find that anything outside of the Eurocentric standard of straight hair is not regarded in the hairdressing space. Like, my experience to a similar vein is hairdressers just don't know how to cut curly hair, anything textured, you know, and I found that a response to that in my community is women will just resort to the straight hair. It's so telling how hair holds weight and symbolises things, whether it's culturally, socially or politically. It's a signal that's sent off to everyone around us that contributes to our broader perception. And sometimes it can affirm your identity and match the way you feel inside.
5: It all started the way everything in my life seems to these days, scrolling aimlessly on my phone. After checking every other social media platform, I was reduced to going onto my old friend Facebook to see what was going on. And I ended up on The Shed, which, for those not in the know, that is an invite-only group for Australian transmasculine people. The questions that community members tend to post on The Shed do get a little samey after the first few years. They tend to be along the lines of, can anyone recommend a trans-friendly pharmacy or gym or gestalt therapist? to, does Medicare or private health companies cover the full cost of chest surgery? The answer to that remains, sadly, no. But on this day, there was something a little different posted in The Shed. The ad read, "Are you worried about hair loss? We are currently recruiting trans and gender-diverse people who have been on full-dose testosterone for more than 6 months and have noticed hair loss to participate in a clinical trial. Participants will be provided with a free course of oral minoxidil or placebo. Study visits will be in East Melbourne." Now, one of the benefits of my previous estrogen-fueled life was not having to worry if I was going to inherit my granddad's male pattern baldness. But since I'd been taking tea for a few years, hair loss was very much on the agenda. While you may be able to tell, I'm not especially attentive to my personal grooming. Even I had noticed that the plug hole in the shower had begun to clog up every time I shampooed. Now, there is, of course, nothing at all wrong with being bald. It is, after all, perhaps the most masculine look you can get, especially with coupled with a beard, for example. But I was a 90s grunge kid. My style icons had been Kurt Cobain and Edward Furlong in Terminator 2, and I was very keen to keep my hair, if at all possible. So I sent off an email expressing my interest in the clinical hair loss study and got on with my day. But within an hour, I received a reply from Dr. Hui Nguyen. He was very excited to have me on board. Once I passed the eligibility criteria, transmasculine, concerned about balding and not on any hair loss medication, he sent me a huge raft of paperwork about the study, which I proceeded not to read. We named a time and date to meet him at a private dermatology clinic and signed off his surprisingly informal email with, "Bring a hat." In retrospect, this probably should have set off alarm bells in my mind. But it was summer and I assumed as a dermatologist in training, we was just especially sunsafe. On the big day of my appointment, I caught the tram from the city over to East Melbourne, which, for anyone who doesn't know it, is an odd inner city suburb full of 19th century flats, glassy ultramodern hospital buildings and hordes of doctors and lawyers. When I finally made it through the hordes into the dermatologist's office after a couple of navigational errors on my part, I was late and I was sweaty.

quickly hustled me into a room with Eliza, a woman with a thick German accent who pressed my head into a vice and laid out her medical kit, which turned out to be a comb and two simple hair clips, which she placed deliberately as scalpels on a shiny surgery tray beside my head. Eliza immediately untucked my regulation millennial side part and brushed my hair into more of a classic James Vanderbeek kind of Dawson's Creek style, which I understand is fairly popular with the young people now, but I couldn't get around it. "These aren't going to be your best photos," Eliza joked, as the blinding flashlight on her camera took up-close pictures of my balding head. I was then sent back off to see Hui, who led me into a tiny room largely filled by an ominous-looking full-body scanner. "Sorry, they've shoved me in Harry Potter's cupboard. All the other rooms are taken with the fee-paying clients," said Hui. He placed an electric razor and what looked a lot like a tattoo gun precariously on a chair next to me. "Now, I'm just going to shave a small patch in the crown of your head and then tattoo four dots into your skull. But don't worry, they'll fade within a year. So they're practically temporary," he said with a grin. "And how big is the shave patch going to be?" I asked, suddenly nervous. I was worried, at least in part, because I had to go straight back to work at the Department of Health straight after this appointment. And as luck would have it, my manager and I were just happening to be going on a site visit to the local psychiatric unit, St. Vincent's, just around the corner. "Oh, not too big," said we. "The size of a 20-cent piece, maximum," he said. I tried to imagine how noticeable a 20% sized ball patch shaved into the back of my head would be, and I determined that it would be pretty noticeable. There was no time for further small talk, however, as Hui turned on the electric razor. As its cool blades touched my crown, what certainly looked to be a huge pile of hair dropped to my feet. "Ooh, sorry." "That was maybe more like a 50-cent piece." "I'm still getting used to doing it," Hui said. As a high-pitched whir rang out and a tattoo needle pierced my naked skull, I chastised myself for not reading the accompanying paperwork before signing up. For I could absolutely see now why Hui had asked me to bring a hat. Once my four tiny tattoos were complete on my newly balded head, Hui poured out a new piece of equipment. It kind of looked like an electric egg beater. "This is a very high-powered microtechnology lens that uses non-invasive artificial intelligence to analyse magnified pictures of your scalp and determine the length and follicle of each piece of hair," Hui said, as he started rubbing something wet, sticky and alcohol-scented into the back of my head. "Oh, what's that?" I asked, in a way that I hope was polite. "Hand sanitizer," he replied. "I found that it really helps me redirect the hair. Yours is very wavy back here," he said, as we kept pumping more and more hand sanitizer into the back of my head. As my head got damper, I started to feel more and more anxious about my upcoming work trip to the psych ward. As I began to look more and more like somebody who might be going through an acute phase of a mental health crisis, I was increasingly worried that I might end up there myself on an overnight assessment. Hui eventually passed me a box of tissues and suggested I give the back of my head a good wipe. As I dropped the sticky, wet tissues into the bin, I felt more like a punter finishing up at a brothel than a patient in a hair loss study. As I left, I asked Hui how many other trans guys were in the study. 38, he replied, as he gave me 3 months' worth of pills to swallow.
Now, I felt deeply self-conscious.

0: unconscious as my way, I made my way back to St. Vincent's. On the tram, I tried to keep the back of my head out of the view of the other passengers, which is quite difficult. And throughout the psych ward visit, I tried my best to stand at the back of the room by a wall, or failing that, behind a patient modesty curtain. I took in absolutely nothing about St. Vincent's Hospital's innovative new approach to acute mental health care or the staffing profile or anything that I was meant to be there to be learning, and instead kept wondering if people were looking at my weird, shaved, freshly tattooed head at any given moment. I hoped that if they did, I might be given the benefit of the doubt and believed to be part of some sort of niche religious sect that engaged in a sacred tonsure ritual. So when I got home, I needed to do some research, and I went back on the Shed Facebook group to see if anyone had posted about their own recent head shaving trauma at the hands of Twee. I imagined myself forming a support group, say the East Melbourne 38, to discuss and organise around our shared pain. And in the weeks that followed, every time I went to Brunswick, which for anyone who doesn't know is kind of Melbourne's trans-mask headquarters, I carefully studied the backs of people's heads, seeing if I could spot a fellow member of my tribe. But as I returned to Eliza and Hui every few weeks to have the back of my head photographed and occasionally get my crown reshaved, I found that I came to look forward to my appointments. I found that it was nice to be observed in a whole new way. Suddenly, it didn't matter what clothes I was wearing or any of the knowledge I had obtained in my new role, but the direction of my hair follicles. I was being judged based on a physiologic process of the part of my head that I'd never even seen with my own eyes and was unaware of. Being viewed from this different angle and judged on a scale so wholly alien to the ones that I usually used, such as how well I was passing or how young or thin I looked, felt like an unexpected blessing. I didn't have to be brave, handsome, or even conscious to succeed in Hui's study. I just needed to take my pills and sit back as my hair's automatic nervous system did its thing. The last time I visited Hui's clinic, I beamed with pride as he declared me a fast grower before shaving another strange little bald patch in the back of my head just in time for Christmas. And on this occasion, I even remembered to bring a hat. Thank you.
1: 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I'm Gabriella Acaria. That story by Sam Elkin was recorded and performed on Arenda Country as part of a Queer Stories event for Northern Territory Writers Festival in 2025. You can listen to more readings by heading to our show notes. And a special thanks to ACCC and Northern Territory Writers Festival. So sometimes those signals that you send out to the rest of the world can affirm you, but sometimes they get too much and you start questioning. You just want to chop it all off and say, away with patriarchal beauty standards.
2: I think I just put so much weight on my hair specifically because I'm so unhappy with everything else, you know? And now it's just like, it doesn't mean anything.
1: My heart's racing though.
2: This is Ruby. This is me cutting off my hair.

0: Never had a head this short before.
1: Jesus.
2: I mean, it's kind of like a cool mullet. It's time for it all to go, though, isn't it?
0: My heart's racing and I can't turn back. Ooh! And I'm gonna shave my head.
1: Just hair.
0: I cannot believe I'm doing this.
2: Well, you couldn't be a woman with a shaved head without
0: a reason.
1: Because it's just one of those weird, toxic, patriarchal values that I hold, that
2: I don't care that women have short hair, but
1: for me, it was never really on the cards.
0: The hair doesn't change anything about me except for the fact I have short hair.
2: It doesn't mean that I'm, you know, can't be beautiful.
3: 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I'm Gabriella Acaria. That story was produced by our executive producer, Mel Bakewell, and the music was by Mirian by Blue Dot Sessions. So a haircut can change how others see you, as well as yourself, but so can a name. Nicknames are a bit of a strange one. Sometimes they can feel quite annoying, and sometimes, like hair, they can affirm your identity. Content warning for this story. There are some swear words.
4: Some context before we start the story off. We're celebrating an anniversary today. It's my 9th month on testosterone. I'm writing this. Oh, thank you. I'm writing this and I'm realizing that that's time it takes to make a baby, a whole new human being. And I guess in a way that's sort of what I've been doing. I'm kind of in the process of making like a whole new me. Or at least finally letting the real guy come out. Now, I don't usually like to spill things about my life like that for no reason, but I thought it was important for this whole thing to make sense. Because in these 9 months, I've been learning a lot. I'm perceived in public a completely different way. But the thing that stuck out to me most was unexpected. A subtle thing that men across all of Australia have probably already gotten used to. And it was a complete surprise to me. And that was the subtle art of chill guy nicknames. Now, I'll go through some of them. Champ, legend. Ledge, if you're like really cool. Man, mate, bruv. But today I'll be focusing on three. Buddy, boss, and brother. Now, I work in retail, and I get a lot of casual interactions with other guys. Last year, the script went as such. Hey, do you need help? Yeah, can I get a size 9 in these? And I got used to that. But about 2 months into testosterone, the script started to become, hey, do you need help? Yeah, can I get a size 9 in these, brother? Brother. Me. I was getting called brother. It felt f***ing amazing. Like a shot of adrenaline with every interaction. I was finally being led into the club. Like injecting something into my butt was like worth it, finally. Yeah, that's where I have to take testosterone, by the way, if you didn't know. Yeah, it was like truly the rite of passage into the sacred brotherhood. And maybe I'm lucky. Brother's a really common one in Western Sydney. And I really like that one because like I'm a nerd and I think I'd do really great in Assassin's Creed Brotherhood. But I digress. Sometimes I get buddied, but that's usually from like a middle-aged man who probably sees me like this. Or, and this one gives me such an ego, I get called boss, which I didn't think was ever gonna be like associated with me. It's like really masculine. It's like the type of thing you call like a butcher, a tradie, a lumberjack perhaps. But hey, a win for short kings everywhere when I'm called boss. But I think the best one I've ever gotten was when I was a customer myself. It was this little music shop near my area. I went in after the gym because I like work out now, crazy. And I thought I deserved a little treat, a little CD or two. Now, I like to think I'm adventurous, like I could try new things. And I fully intended to grab like a cool new artist that I've never heard before. But I saw a copy of Live Sauce by the band 5 Seconds of Summer, which is a band that I've loved since childhood, singing covers of songs which I've already loved since childhood. So yeah, I'm actually not that adventurous at all. Then I hop up to the counter with 2 CDs, Live Sauce and a Pearl Jam one in hopes that I'd balance out my cool points, because the guy at the counter totally looked like a dead rock guy. And it's not like I care what people think, but I care what people think. So imagine this gruff, middle-aged guy who owns a record store. Kind of my dream. He's like exactly the kind of guy that I want to be one day. And we go through the usual routine. Just this, thanks. I mean, just this, thanks. Sure thing, buddy. Buddy. Yeah, okay, that makes sense. He totally thinks I look like this. So, how's your day been? Oh yeah, you know, it's been all right. Kind of busy. Oh, keeping busy. Good man. Good man. I went from buddy to good man. Good man. Good man. Good man. Now, that was months ago, but I'll tell you, it's really stuck with me. Like, I'll admit, it's a weird time to be a trans person. With all the shit you hear in the news, when you're a trans creator, you're sort of expected to become this, like, mouthpiece. A voice for an entire community that isn't necessarily brought together by one mission or one agenda. You're expected to speak like it's a monolith, as if it isn't a different experience for every individual. Apparently, trans people only make 0.9% of the population, not even a whole 1%. Yet, especially lately, been kind of villainized, targeted, made a sort of scapegoat for a lot of the big issues in the world. If I think about it for too long, it can kind of wear on me. It's hard not to. But if the past few months have taught me anything, for every bad thing, there's something good. Like, testosterone has been crazy. I'm like always sweaty. Some shirts just don't fit the way they used to, and my skin has been the worst it's ever been. But I actually want to work out. My shoulders are wider, and every day I am closer to growing the 80s porn stash of my dreams. And I've never been happier. So yeah, maybe it's always going to be an uphill battle, but even so, I don't think it's a reason to get cynical. To always want to fight, feel like you're on the defense. Because honestly, more people think you're a good man than you'd realize.
3: 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Kwame Slusher is our production manager. Katarina Fraga-Matos is our community and events coordinator. The All the Best executive producer is Mel Bakewell. Imogen Brosnan is our digital media trainee. 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I'm Gabriella Acaria. Thank you for listening. Whoa, we've hit 700.

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1: Hello, hello, and welcome to Fair Comment. 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Fair Comment is brought to you by Radio 4EB in Mianjin, Brisbane. I'm Eduardo Jordan, and this week on the show...
2: All my poetry is my journey. I think it is... Poetry for me is how I write and make sense of the world and the life that I live. It is how I unpack, how I become the therapist to myself and my own experiences. And so my poetry is who I am. It is not something so far removed.
1: A program in Brisbane is helping refugee women to express themselves through poetry. We have all the details. And also today...
3: Tremors were set in Rwanda in 2005. And after a period of silence, because the genocide happened in 1994, and then there were many accusers, many people in the prison, and it wasn't easy to judge them in a classical justice.
1: A new film showcases how two sisters faced a post-conflict in Rwanda more than 30 years ago. Stay with us for this and more on Fair Comment.
4: That's Fair Comment.
1: But first, for Australians who are keen to get back into the workforce, there are many challenges to face, particularly in multicultural communities. Becky Shea migrated to Australia as an international student and worked in the hospitality sector before having her child. She wanted to change careers for better work-life balance and decided to study a certificate in early childhood education. While studying, she was referred to the federal government's Parent Pathways to support her in the transition. Now she became a mentor of the program, and I started asking Becky how she accessed the support program.
5: Before becoming a Parent Pathways mentor, I worked in hospitality for more than 10 years. After becoming a parent, I started looking for a career that would allow me to spend more time with my family while still making a positive difference in people's life. Through Parents Pathway, I found support, confidence, and a new direction. And eventually, I joined the program as a mentor myself. At the very first time I heard about Parents Pathway when I was studying my Certificate 3 in Earlier Childhood Education and Care. The Parents Pathway team from ETC was visiting an earlier learning center called Green Families, which was located right next to my college. So they were talking to parents about the support available through the program and then handing out the vouchers. I realized that I actually met the eligibility requirements. At that time, I was thinking about returning to work after I had my son, so I decided to join the program and become a Parents Pathway participant.
1: Now, before getting involved in the program, what were the challenges you faced when you wanted to return to work?
5: I think one of the biggest challenges was changing careers. As you know, I have worked in hospitality industry for more than 10 years, including 6 years as a restaurant manager. Before I had my son, I was very happy about my job. But after becoming a parent, my priority changed. Hospitality often involves long hours, weekends, and public holidays. So I realized that it wasn't give me the work and life balance I wanted for my family. And another one is I also feel quite lost about what I should do next. On top of that, English is not my first language neither. So I sometimes worry about like my communication skill might make it harder to find another job.
1: Can I just say something? Your English is really, really good. And someone, as someone, you know, with English as a second language as well, your English is fantastic. So well done on that. Now, you mentioned that you started studying your Certificate 3 in Early Childhood Education and Care. What motivated you to study this?
5: Because I was looking for a career change, I wanted to explore something that felt more meaningful and rewarding. I enjoy working with people and helping others, and I have always loved spending time with children, especially after becoming a mom. You know, I felt that earlier childhood education could give me an opportunity to make a positive difference in children's lives while also building a new career for me, for myself.
1: Now, what were some of the highlights you discovered when you started the Parent Pathway program?
5: The biggest highlight for me was having someone who listened and support me without judgment. So my mentor, Tamara, she took the time to understand my situation, my goals, and the challenging I was facing. The support wasn't just about finding a job. It was about building my confidence, helping me identify my strength, exploring my other employment options, and connecting me with useful surveys and opportunities. Parents Pathway also helped me. I already have many valuable skills from my previous work experience, and that gave me the confidence to moving forward. Another highlight was the funding support, of course. The funding available through the program, which helped move some of the barriers that parents often face when trying to study or return to work. Most importantly, Parents Pathway just helped me believe in myself again.
1: Now, you mentioned that you now you're a mentor here in the Parent Pathway program. In which ways you're supporting people in a similar situation that you were?
5: So one of the reasons I love working as a Parents Pathway mentor, that is because I have been actually being the same position as many of my participants I support. I understand what it's like to feel unsure about returning to work, changing careers, balancing parenting responsibilities, and trying to rebuild confidence. My role is to listen, understand each person's situation, and help them to identify the next steps that are right for them. The might meaning help them to explore study options, update their resumes, prepare for interviews, assist childcare, connecting with community service or similar things to build them confidence. Sometimes people just need someone to someone who really believes in them and remind them of what they are capable of.
1: And where can people get more information about Parent Pathways?
5: The easiest way is to visit CenturyLink website and search for Parents Pathway and check if they are eligible for the program or not. And another way is to contact your local Parent Pathway provider directly, and you can have a chat with the team about the support available.
1: That was Mentor for Parent Pathways, Becky Shea. And for more information about the Parent Pathways program, you can go to your search browser and look for Parent Pathways. 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

0: A group of young women from refugee and migrant backgrounds are taking their stories to the stage in Logan and Brisbane in a show called Stories of Our Sisters. Through poetry, they explore identity, belonging, and resilience in their own powerful words. Award-winning Sudanese spoken word slam poet Huda the Goddess has spent the past 6 months mentoring the women to write and perform original pieces. Huda the Goddess spoke with 4EB's contributor Neta Fini Mejia after the Logan show last week.
1: All my poetry is my journey. I think it is poetry for me is how I write and make sense of the world and the life that I live. It is how I unpack, how I become the therapist to myself and my own experiences. And so my poetry is who I am. It is not something so far removed. Stage selection is really specific to shows, but I often say I don't share things about share topics that I feel like I haven't really had time to sit with, because I have a duty to the audience that I'm in front of. And I think coming so raw that I'm clumsy with my own self means I can't take care of the audience. So for me, like, I started to write love poems after almost 2-3 years after my big adult breakup. And so that was, I think, self-care for me, but also self-care for my audience. So I think it's about journeying with it and, you know, being ready to play on stage, to explore and to offer. So
2: what do you hope audiences take away or feel after hearing your work tonight and those of the other women?
1: I hope that they feel seen and they're the multi-dimensions of who they are. I think I want them to feel like there is a space for their story to exist, that it doesn't have to be one aspect of the story. It doesn't have to be overly dramatic or overly full of gratitude and joy. It can be whatever they feel like the story needs to be. And so I hope this makes them feel seen and welcomed and invited into the space.
2: Can you share a moment where poetry became a source of strength or healing for you?
1: One of the first times I did poetry with a singer and a good friend of mine named Masa, and we both had a moment where we talked about womanhood, and it was an improvised piece and we both cried on stage. And it was one of the most profound, like, wow, poetry is not a thing that I do, it is who I am. It is not a performance, it's an offering. Mm. And so, yeah, I think that was in my early years in poetry. It was a really profound moment, actually, that shaped my poetry performance. So, yeah.
2: And what does it mean to you to perform your work in a space like this alongside other young women with diverse experiences, especially as you being the mentor?
1: Oh, everything. This is the type of stuff that I became a poet for, to be able to sit and watch women become the full greatness that I've always seen them be, and to see them undo themselves in the most poetic way possible, and to offer whatever they see as a source of strength and a source of sitting within themselves. I don't get to do this often, unfortunately, as I grow into my poetry space, you know, with as much gratitude I have for the growth. I think sometimes it can take me away from community, because a lot of times there is no resourcing in community for projects like this to exist. And so I can't reach them. I can't have workshops for them. And there's more work than just like the funding. It's community connection, it's relationships, it's them feeling trusted and feeling a level of consistency. So this is everything. This is Huda the Goddess in workshops. Mm-hmm. So yeah.
2: What stories or perspectives do you feel are still missing from mainstream conversations, and how are you hoping to contribute to changing that?
1: I think there was, during these workshops, we talked a lot about what is culturally appropriate to share as a story. Because I think sometimes women's truth can then be used to also feed a stereotype, to feed a racism, to feed misogyny in ways. And it's like, I want people to just listen to women of color stories and just humanize them. And to not use it to feed their own agenda, not to feed their own bias. And to just be like, yeah, sometimes I just happen to be a black poet, and sometimes I am the black poet. Sometimes I'm a poet who happens to be black. All of those stories are complex and deserve a space, and there's room for black joy and for black pain to be shared if it's how we therapy. Like, I think it's, I want there to be more texture in the conversation and for us to allow people to tell different stories, that we can't just keep platforming poets that show gratitude for the journey of a refugee and coming into so-called Australia. Like, we have to let people talk about the racism, the struggle, but also the love, the refining culture, the struggling with culture. Let people talk about their life like it's complex, because it is. And so I hope that this body of work is like these women chose these stories. And I, as a Black writer, I didn't want them to pivot in a way of just trauma and tragedy. I wanted them to tell their truth. And if this is the thing that brought them to a healing because they've never been able to talk about it out loud, let them. And let the next, like, you know, the next edition of it, let it be where they talk about the love, the first baby, or let them talk about whatever. But the story might have to start here for some people, and it might start somewhere completely different. Like, I hope we've honored the variety and that women see themselves in this and that it's not far removed. So,
2: yeah. Can you tell me a bit more about the process of doing it? In the question and answer session, you talked about the women bearing their souls. Can you explain a bit more about that?
1: Oh, yeah. Like, and maybe I think I'm a, you know, every poetry workshop is different. But I say for me, poetry is almost a flow state. It's a spiritual, you know, act for me. And so when we did the workshop, it was more than just like, okay, I'm going to give you a topic and I'm going to teach you how to write a metaphor and an idiom and a double entendre. I said, well, who are you? What do you want to write about? Why the pen? And so the conversations were me helping them extract the true story. And as long as I've been teaching poetry, I always find that the first thing you write about is the comfortable thing for you that isn't really going to take us further. And one thing about an audience, they're going to call both. They will know if you're not being authentic. They will know if you're just giving them surface level. In this day, people want raw. They want uncut. They want to feel something. So the workshops were like, allow yourself to feel. And whether this, and I've said to them, like, whether this goes on page or not, it doesn't matter to me. But if we're going to do this journey of taking these workshops together, find yourself through the pen. Be honest with yourself through the pen. Express feel. And so the workshops were conversations about culture and society and community and religion and relationships and love. So we went everywhere.
0: That was poet and editor of Stories of Our Sisters, Hood at the Goddess, speaking with 4ABs, Neta Fini Mejia. If you would like to hear more, Stories of Our Sisters will be at the Brisbane Multicultural Arts Centre on the 26th of June. And for more information, you can go to the website at www.ethni.com.au/sisters.

0: Welcome back to Fair Comment on the Community Radio Network. Up to our last story. A new film explores a post-conflict situation in Rwanda, exploring the struggle Rwandans experience living with the dark history of the genocide killing 800,000 people and left millions more displaced. The film Benimama focuses on the effort to find a form of restorative justice to deal with both the victims and perpetrators of horrific violence during the 1994 genocide. It focuses on the story of two sisters, one involved in the Rwanditude program who has forgiven the perpetrators of violence, and a sister who is concerned painful memories will be suppressed in this effort to achieve national reconciliation. To SCR's contributor Stephen Hill asked the film's director Marie Clementine Dusabe-Jambo to describe the background of these tribunals upon which the film is based.
1: Tribunals were set in Rwanda in 2005, and after a period of silence, because the genocide happened in 1994, and then there were many accusers, many people in the prison, and it wasn't easy to judge them in a classical justice. And they adapted this model that were already existed in Rwanda before the genocide. Well, but then this time they were going to judge crimes of the genocide against the Tutsis. When I approached this film, when I wanted to work on this Gacaca Court, for me, I approached it as a space where people met to talk about what happened, because there were no any other way that Rwandese were going to sit and really ask questions, as the genocide against the Tutsis was a crime that was made within a family. And when a problem happened in the family always sit and talk and find solution. And for me, this generation that lived during this genocide, to be able to tell to the future generation that the genocide happened, people were killed, and it was beyond our imagination. It was beyond our means to judge all of them, but there were a time we sought and tried to give justice.
2: The film opens with one of the main characters, Veneranda, forgiving a perpetrator who murdered her siblings. But in her body language, there's a certain reluctance at the same time. And a moment later, we encounter her sister, Suzanne, who asserts that there's a lack of justice in Karanga killed her husband and three-month-year-old child. This is interesting because you're really focusing on a salient issue in Rwanda. It's sort of about that struggle to move on from the horror of genocide. Can you talk a bit about this?
1: This was very important for me to be able to bring on the screen all different expression, especially the body language. We all want to be in a utopia world where there is no conflict, but the question is, how do we get there? And even if our world, our thoughts want that, but we need to carry our bodies with. That's why when she said, "I forgive," you can feel in her body that there's still a journey to do with that. And her sister, who herself still doesn't share the same conviction of forgiveness, who want to, the truth to be told. This is the beauty of families. We have all of these different opinions. For the actress to be able to carry this different dimension of expression, body language, words, at the same time that you can see the mouth is saying this, but the body is saying this, how is this going to be reconciled? And this is actually the intention behind the film. How does the memory coexist in one heart, in one body? And when I was approaching this film, there is this heavy and violent memory of the genocide against the Tutsis. But then also in the aftermath, there is another memory that is being created. Because as we go, we create memory. So how does the past coexist with the present time and also the future? There is a personal journey, there is a collective journey. How do we carry on with this? The film is like a mirror. It doesn't bring a solution.
2: The tension's really teased out really well in the discussion group that Veneranda hosts at the local church, where the women share stories before going to court. It's some of the really most powerful scenes in the film. You have that sort of conflict between, you know, the need to find public unity and that also to be able to respect one of the memories of trauma. Like, how do you, you know, that balance those two needs?
1: Rwanda as a word means expand in the spirit. And during the genocide against the Tutsis, the soul of Rwanda were broken, meaning the emotions, the will, the place where we take decision, because this was, it was about making a decision of what to do during that time. But then still the spirit was there. And this is the spirit of expanding, existing. It's something when everything is broken, it's something the survivors try to find, that light of keep going on. And for me, when I was doing the research, I found out that during this process of trying to rebuild the country, women were at the front line. And then it's them who had this body that carries different trauma, different wounds. Those who were raped, those who gave birth to children, and then these children, they become the carers. And there's a language, there's how they interpret what happened. When they would come, I was thinking of these scenes. It looks like a space where they came to talk, to ask questions, but it was also for me a place where they came to find their mother heart, the heartbeat of a mother, beyond what they are now, beyond the etiquette they have as survivors, as mothers of the killers. They keep the sight one to another, being a mother. That's why you can have these dialogues from a mother to a mother. Your sons did to my sons, is really to keep the heart of mother. And even the music is also, it's a character. It's a heart of mother that is crying. And there's a reason why we say motherland. Those layers, I was always wanting to keep the humanity in someone before everything was broken.
2: And most of the film is also mediated through women, like the majority of the characters are women. And I think Rwanda has one of the highest percentage of women in parliament. So, I mean, it is about how women have been able to empower themselves and make sure that the nation does not revert to this sort of male aggressivity.
1: I think the Rwandan society is matriarch.
2: Yeah,
1: it's so interesting that Rwandese women, they don't talk too much, they don't shout too much. You can sense that even in the film.
0: That was film director Marie Clementine Dusabe-Jambo speaking with 2SER's Stephen Hill. And that's it for the show today. Thanks so much for your company. Fair Comment respects Aboriginal and Torres Strait Islander elders throughout Australia and the continuing contribution they make through the custodianship of their lands. Fair Comment is produced at Radio 4EB in Meanjin, Brisbane, where we share the world with you. 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Please tune in again next week to keep in touch with the stories of real people and the events affecting their lives, wherever you're in Australia. I'm Eduardo Jordan. It's been a real privilege being with you today. Take care.

These days, the songs that get around are all about the street. Our inspiration is the sound of the street. Fulfilled or misunderstood, we're on the street. Evil rubs shoulders with good in the street. All the young things with their hairdos have to keep on dodging weirdos. An honest woman simply strolling can encounter slack moles trolling on the street. The ones who dress in tailored skunk want to clear out all the drunks from the street. A bloke who thinks he's really got it soon falls arse fair over tit. I love the street. Hawkers bawling out their wares, passers-by who stop to stare, ah, the street. You'll tear after a musician, a drink, a dog, or a physician. That's the street. As the sun descends and bruises heaven above, what you're getting off the street's the whiff of love. The gas lights come on, the smell is sickly sweet. They make a Diamante necklace for the street. A funeral that's crawling meets the jostling and the brawling, men and beasts and kids bereft, and policemen who do F all on the street. And when the noise has vanished and the happy crowd been banished, if you're wise, you'll hug the walls. The further night falls, it gets ugly on the street.

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1: 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Yes, I'm Mike Wilkie, letting you know that I am back on the radio waves with a new show called Magical Mystery Jukebox. 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

0: 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We acknowledge and respect the Kaurna people, traditional custodians of this land.
1: Namani, Nyanyari Winnikudnoitia, Nyai Kaurna Erubinamina, Tandanyanga, Kaurna Yatta, Tandanyanga, Dubruki Yeninga, Tawala, Tawala Dubruki Yeninga, Kaurna, Marni Naburni. Greetings. This place is the land of my ancestors. It is the territory of the Kaurna Nation. We welcome you to our country. This is a celebration of our cultural diversity and unity.

0: Hello and welcome to The Wire, your national and independent coverage of current affairs right across Australia on community and Indigenous radio. I'm Emma Watsky, coming to you from Radio Adelaide here in Tandunya, on the lands of Kanamina. Our team pays our deepest respect to elders past, present and emerging. We extend this respect to all First Nations listeners and to the rightful custodians of the lands you're listening in from. And today on the show,
1: the broad surveys are suggesting that people are either evenly split between seeing harms and benefits from AI, but certainly we're seeing that more than half of people in any given population are just in general a little bit generally concerned about the level of potential harms.
0: As the presence of artificial intelligence continues to expand, so too do the ethical concerns over its use. Also, the federal government has agreed to 35 recommendations after delivering its response to the Islamophobia Envoy's report, but the Race Discrimination Commissioner says all 54 need to be adopted. And later,
2: there's a real legacy of that COP31 bid that was led by South Australians for us to bring our energy and our ideas and our networks and make sure that the COP31 represented what South Australia has to offer.
0: We hear about a group of South Australians who were preparing for COP31 here in Adelaide. But when plans changed, they channeled that momentum to bring Adelaide Climate Action Week, which kicked off today. We'll have this and more for you over the next half hour. We're on air across Australia, thanks to the Community Radio Network and the support from the Community Broadcasting Foundation. First up, social spending, not war spending. That was the unified message from a group of organisations who rallied outside the Australian Labor Party National Conference here in Adelaide. The organisations are concerned about the rising commitment to military spending, including $33 million per day for 30 years pledged to AUKUS. Amid Australia's rising rents, widening social disparity and growing cost of living pressures, the collective are urging Labor for change, more public housing, independent foreign policy, climate action, and an end to AUKUS are just a few of their calls.

0: The Wire attended Saturday's event to hear more.
1: I feel like, personally, I need more young people to come out, and having myself here might attract more young people to come out and bring awareness to these issues. I think the young voices are increasingly important because we're going to create the future. We definitely are part of the future, and it's going to affect us more than it's going to affect others, I reckon.
0: The rally's about more investment in social spending. Are you concerned about the greater investment in defence spending?
1: Absolutely. I think it's terrible to invest in this kind of thing. You know, they've got so many more issues going on. I think, for starters, we really need to focus on the climate, you know. Coming here, representing a part of Extinction Rebellion, I think we need to do that right now, ASAP. We're on a deadline.
2: My name's Harold.
0: And why did you attend today?
2: We need to send a message to the ruling party that what they're doing is not good enough. We really need some traction on all of the issues that we've heard about today at this rally. Peace, equality, earth care, absolutely essential.
3: As someone who has been homeless on and off for 4.5 years, I'm particularly interested to see the government's response to, you know, this protest where we're asking them to consider spending money on social spending rather than backing war spending. My concern is America in this situation, particularly Pine Gap, and the money we're also spending on housing American soldiers coming into Australia rather than vulnerable people in the community.
0: Anti-Poverty Network helped to spearhead the rally alongside other community groups, unions and activists. APN's Samantha Skinner said the rally united an important mix of organisations, each with different causes but an aligning message.
4: We had groups like Rad Faction, which is an independent media group. We had Quakers for Peace, a FOPA, a Socialist Alliance, Friends of the Earth, the Adelaide Parklands Association, and also we had solidarity.net.au. They joined us, our Unionists for Palestine, and also Teachers and School Staff for Palestine SA. And of course, the amazing Extinction Rebellion, who did a little action before we started today, and the Independent and Peaceful Australia Network. They organised a screening the other night of Earth's Greatest Enemy, the movie. It has not just scared me, but it's made me more determined to change the world, to make the world a better place. Way more important that they do social spending than militarisation and making us part of the US empire, basically.
0: Now, in the current social context, what does that finance mean to you?
4: Well, if we break it down, just AUKUS alone, right, because we, you know, they're talking about spending, increasing our spending to, I think it's 2.5% of the GDP. Just AUKUS alone, what they've committed to AUKUS, if they were to stop AUKUS, we could save $33 million a day that we're going to be paying out for the next 30 years. I mean, I can't really wrap my head around how much money that is. It could pay for public housing. It could pay to support people with disabilities who are aged. It could support parents getting mental health for their children and for themselves. It could support free education. We could go back to the days when we had free university.
0: Aslan Bradshaw has a lived experience of disability and fears the impact of the proposed NDIS cuts, particularly amid a rise in defence spending.
5: I believe that they could be using that spending that they want to spend on war and militarisation onto social spending and things like the NDIS. We could fund it instead of cutting it and cutting participants' plans left, right and centre, which is what they're planning to do and are doing.
0: And next month, I believe that we'll find out the Senate's final recommendations and effectively whether the bill will pass or not. And it could prospectively mean 160,000 to 250,000 people might lose access. What would be the everyday immediate impacts of that for someone living with disability?
5: That means basically they won't be able to leave their house. That's what they're planning. That's the supports that they're planning to cut. Then the supports through therapy supports and stuff like that.
0: And is there anything else that you would like Labor to hear?
5: Basically, consult with the disabled community first. I don't believe this bill should be passed.
0: SA Greens' Melanie Selwood, MLC, says she is deeply concerned about America's influence on Australia's defence strategy.
6: I'm terribly concerned about America's influence on our defence strategy. We have the AUKUS pact, and that's going to have huge implications on South Australia and particularly the area around Osborne. It's a real worry to think that we're going to have nuclear shipbuilding here on our shores. At the same time, people are struggling to find a house. People are struggling to afford to send their kids to school. That's what our community is actually crying out for.
0: Ms Selwood says more consideration is needed for communities living in close proximity to South Australia's nuclear-powered submarine base.
6: I think one thing that constantly gets forgotten in the debate around defence spending and AUKUS is really the impact it's going to have on the communities down on the Lefevre Peninsula around Osborne. I constantly go to public consultations and community meetings with people down there who are concerned about what happens if there's a nuclear accident in their backyard. Who's going to prepare them for it? Who's going to evacuate them? What's the well-being of their children going to be like into the future with a nuclear facility on their back doorstep? These are big questions that they're asking and not getting any answers about. While we're busy talking about spending all this money on a defence industry, there's real lives that are being impacted and real people who are going to have to deal with the implications of it, and they get forgotten often in these conversations.
0: SA Greens, Melanie Selwood, MLC, ending that coverage.
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0: COP is known by some as the annual Climate Olympics. It's a major annual global conference drawing a range of groups for climate solutions. Heaps Good COP is the name of a group of South Australians who were preparing to be part of the COP31 in Adelaide. But with plans shifting the next event instead to Turkey, the group refused to be disappointed, channeling momentum to bring Adelaide Climate Action Week, which kicked off today. Radio Adelaide's Nikki Page spoke with co-founder Jen St. Jack.
8: Yes, it was a disappointing moment when we found out that Adelaide wasn't going to get COP31. We had been really working hard to organise the climate ecosystem here in South Australia. We generated a lot of goodwill, a lot of momentum, so many great ideas about what we could achieve, both in terms of hosting an incredible party, but also framing up a more positive view of the future. So when we didn't get COP31, that momentum, that goodwill, that energy, that hopefulness did not go anywhere. Everyone still wanted to show up. They wanted something to happen. Mark Rowland, my co-founder, and I decided to make Adelaide Climate Action Week as a real legacy of that COP31 bid that was led by South Australians, for us to bring our energy and our ideas and our networks and make sure that the COP31 represented what South Australia has to offer. It's an inaugural year festival, and these things get off the ground with a very lean budget and a lot of goodwill and volunteer effort. We are so thankful that we were able to bring Adelaide Cherry on board as our pretty much only staff member. As startups generally do, we fronted the initial costs to get going, and since then we've had partners come on board. So our presenting partner is LGA South Australia, the peak body for the 68 councils across South Australia. Councils are the first movers in climate.
9: You do have a huge job, but I have just watched in amazement as the program has grown and grown and grown. You're designing it to be as accessible as possible, but it's the full range of people, isn't it? The top of my list is Switch Fest.
10: So Switch Fest is one of our many flagship events, a full day of showcase, market, cooking demonstrations on exactly how you, the homeowner or the renter, can switch your home to electricity for a better future. Conversations with Youth is hosted by Global Shapers Hub Adelaide, and Global Shapers is a world initiative by the World Economic Forum where young people between the age of 18 and 30 get together and drive projects that they're passionate about. And so they're bringing together a really interactive workshop for young people to express their feelings and also build skills on how they can transform that passion into tangible messages, which will then be shared to the COP31 delegation and beyond.
9: I'm looking at a panel on climate burnout in the sector and what an economy built around care could actually look like.
8: So the system that we currently live in is not serving the planet. I think we can all realise that. It's time to look at things through a different lens. Women are disproportionately affected by climate change, and they bring a completely different lens to the issue and some of the solutions. We're carrying a lot of the emotional load, I guess, especially when it comes to our families and how we might keep them safe and how we might, you know, ensure their future. I think this panel will be a really interesting one and a great opportunity as women to get together and reflect and look at how we can move forward together.
9: Of course, COP31, or the Australian application to host it, involved Pacific countries as well. Now, it looks to me like that Pacific connection has carried over into Adelaide Climate Action Week.
10: The Pacific connection is carrying over in almost every aspect of Climate Action Week, from when we launch to our opening to those other additional events you've just listed, and then closing out with a big Sunday hurrah, with joy, with fun, with dances, with food at the Burnside Ballroom. It has been such a joy to get closer to the Pacific community in Adelaide and have them represent our neighbours who are on the front lines of climate change and the ones contributing the least to climate change. So we have a responsibility as Australia, as some of the worst emitters of emissions, to come with those neighbours and make sure that they have not just a voice, but a real input into these conversations and these events. And we're over the moon and we can't wait to close out the festival with them.
0: Adelaide Sherry, executive producer, and Jen St. Jack, co-founder of Adelaide Climate Action Week, speaking with Radio Adelaide's Nikki Page. The week runs from today until this coming Sunday, the 2nd of August. All recommendations from the Islamophobia Envoys report released last year need to be adopted. That's according to the Race Discrimination Commissioner. 2 weeks ago, the federal government finally delivered its response to the Islamophobia Envoys report, tabled last September. The report made 54 recommendations, but the federal government will only implement 35 of them. NERS reporter Adam Evans spoke to Race Discrimination Commissioner Giridharman Sivaraman about the government's response.
11: The report is really important because it just shows how normalised Islamophobia is in our society, how it affects people in all areas of their lives, education, online, in the justice system. The report also showed that anti-Muslim hate and Islamophobia often intersects with sexism, in that women of colour who wear a hijab are particularly targeted. They're unsafe on public transport, they're unsafe in public spaces, and sometimes they don't even want to access public spaces because they're subject to such regular and repeated racism, including racist violence. I think the report's highlighted how deeply entrenched Islamophobia is, unfortunately, in this country, and how we need urgent action against it. And it was good that the government responded and acknowledged that Islamophobia is a significant issue and needs to be acted on. It's good that they've taken up some of the recommendations, but it's unfortunate they haven't taken up all the recommendations, particularly the ones related to the surveillance and security apparatus and the way in which terrorism-related offences are connected to Islam as a religion, because connecting Islam as a religion to terrorism offences is actually a cause of Islamophobia, because people direct their anti-Muslim hate on the basis of misconceived and ill-informed beliefs about the religion itself. They connect it to violence when they shouldn't. So that's an issue that remains open and needs to be progressed further. I'll just say one other thing. In a general sense, I think it's really good that we've got a response on Islamophobia and acknowledging as an issue, but we still don't have a response to the National Anti-Racism Framework. And we've now got a response to the Envoy Against Anti-Semitism. We've got a response to the Envoy Against Islamophobia. That's a continuation of this piecemeal way that where the government just pits communities against each other or comes up with solutions that help some communities but not all communities. And it remains the case that racism affects many different communities, and most profoundly it affects Aboriginal and Torres Strait Islander communities. And we need the government to adopt the National Anti-Racism Framework, because that is a first people-centred framework. And ultimately, unless we have racial justice or first peoples, we'll never have racial justice in this country.
12: Do you think the anti-racism framework would address much of what came out in the Envoy's report?
11: Yeah, I think that the anti-racism framework has a number of recommendations which cover the same area as both the report from the Envoy Against Anti-Semitism and the report from the Envoy Against Islamophobia, in that they both focus on the need for racial literacy in education, which is a key theme of the National Anti-Racism Framework. They talk about the need for anti-racism training in workplaces, which is again a key theme of our framework. They talk about the better collection of data on racism, which is another key theme in our framework. So I think that our framework provides a vehicle by which you can implement solutions that help all communities affected by racism, not just some.
12: Do you think there's a political appetite to deal with this? I mean, we see a lot of this stuff going on with Pauline Hanson and her comments on the White Australia policy. Yeah, how do you see the landscape at the moment to address these issues?
11: I think there's never been a more important time for a unified, cohesive national approach to tackle racism. The rise of the One Nation Party is unfortunately associated with a rise in racism. I'm certainly not saying that everyone that wants a One Nation is racist. There are obviously real problems that cause people to become disaffected with major parties, like cost of living, inability to access housing, and that in turn can lead to racism. For example, migrants being blamed for problems which are far more complex. So we need to deal with those fundamental problems of economic inequity, and we also need to deal with the racism that comes out of people that are disenchanted or feel like they're not being listened to.
0: Race Discrimination Commissioner Giridharman Sivaraman speaking with NERS Adam Evans.
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0: The presence of artificial intelligence continues to grow, and so too does the debate around it. Meta launched its new AI image feature on Instagram, just as quickly retracting it. Meanwhile, Prime Minister Anthony Albanese is scheduled to discuss more about AI and potential protections in Australia. The federal government is working to balance public protections in areas like biased decision-making, misinformation, unsafe AI systems, and privacy breaches. While the strategy is focusing on policy expansion rather than creating a single act like in Europe, many have raised ethical questions around its use. To find out more, The Wire's contributor from RTR FM, Fiona Bartholomews, spoke with Dr. Jackie Boakes, curriculum lead with the Curtin Centre for Applied Ethics and Philosopher in Residence at the WA Data Science Innovation Hub.
14: What happened is really interesting, right? And I think we're getting to the stage where, you know, we've talked before about how hard it is to keep up with these things, but I think we're also getting to the stage where this kind of idea of a backlash or a pushback is really getting pretty predictable, right? So it's really quite staggering at times to see that this isn't predicted. So, yeah, briefly, what was Muse? What actually happened? So Meta released a feature that would allow people to really take the content from someone's public Instagram profile, so pictures of you, for example, and you know, a lot of us might have really a lot of pictures of ourselves over the years that Instagram has been around, and really to use an AI tool called Muse to create AI content from those pictures. So to use those actual real pictures of you and create pictures of you doing things that you didn't do that aren't you, right? So I think it's really obvious and really quick to see, it's really easy to see how quickly this could be misused for things like the kind of things we're seeing around the harms, especially done to young people, around deep fakes. Really, really easy to predict, I think, is the core moral problem, that it was so easy to predict how quickly this would be misused. But also, it should have been easy to predict really what level of sensitivity people would have around having their own images available to be manipulated by anyone on the internet. So the fact that Meta didn't see this coming or really didn't see it as a big enough concern to even get to a backlash stage, I think raises really a lot of ethical questions.
15: Unfortunately, a lot of AI content recently, it was an automatic opt-in for users. Some people didn't even know they had to go digging through their privacies and settings to opt out. How concerning is it that people aren't aware of these things that are just being switched on.
14: Right, I think that's exactly right. And, you know, whenever we're thinking about something like this, when it comes to, like, permission or consent, these ethical questions, we really need to have a deep understanding of really what is an acceptable level of permission and consent. And so technically we can see companies say, as you say, it was opt-out, that we all had the ability to go and, as you say, dig through our permissions, work out how to do that, switch it off, hope it was properly switched off. But I think that's really meaningfully different from giving people the chance to opt in if this is something that they want to do. And so we need to ask questions about why Meta didn't take that approach.
15: It seems a bit strange to hear of a company kind of rolling back on an AI thing, because a lot of companies are very gung-ho about it.
14: Yeah, that's right. And I think, you know, we're at the stage where perhaps a few years ago it would have been understandable or at least a little bit plausible for a company to suggest that they didn't have a way of knowing what the public response would be. But I think now that we're a few years into the AI kind of era and we've seen these things rolled out before, it is much harder to imagine that a company didn't have access to previous sensitivities, didn't have access to a sense of testing what the public perception might be. So we do seem to be, I think, in a different era now when it comes to how predictable these things are. And so the backlash really shouldn't have been that surprising.
15: Do you think people are becoming more aware about the issues around ethics and privacy and protection when it comes to all of this?
14: Yeah, I think they are. I think in general, people at a general level, all of us are becoming much more aware. And so many of the surveys we're seeing coming out at the moment, the broad surveys, are suggesting that people are either evenly split between seeing harms and benefits from AI, but certainly we're seeing that more than half of people in any given population are just in general a little bit generally concerned about the level of potential harms and the safety of AI and the concerns around certainly public safety, but also around harms that can be done.
15: So how important do you think, and why is it important, especially in today's age, that we have this ethical perspective?
14: Look, I think it's more important than ever, but I think, to be fair, we probably have always thought that ethics is incredibly important. And really, it really is the case that artificial intelligence is asking these questions or forcing us to ask these questions in a very pressing way.
16: Dr. Jackie Bogues, Curriculum Lead with the Curtin Centre for Applied Ethics and Philosopher in Residence at the WA Data Science Innovation Hub, speaking with The Wire's contributor from RTR FM, Fiona Bartholomews. And unfortunately, that's the end of the show today. Thanks so much for being with me. I'm Emma Watsky from Radio Adelaide here in Tandonia. Stay tuned for tomorrow's show, brought to you by Syn Media in Melbourne. The Wire is a weekday co-production between 2SER in Gadigal, Sydney, 4ZZZ and Radio 4EB in Meanjin, Brisbane, Syn Media in Naarm, Melbourne, and Radio Adelaide, with the great support of the Community Broadcasting Foundation and the Community Radio Network. 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
1: Today's word is Manka Mankarana. It relates to the Ghana cosmology story of the seven sisters. The seven sisters' story is about the seven young girls out digging root vegetables in the celestial plains. So the word is Manka Mankarana. Comes from Mankara, which is a girl. Manka Mankarana means the girls.

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1: Hey, hey, hey, what's up? I'm Zane Witranalaka. Welcome to Nanga Wonga.
2: Hello, hello. I'm Bedlam Rigney and I'm co-presenting again this week with Zane. So I'm a Ngurrindjeri and Kaurna person. So Kaurna is where we're at right now, Kaurna Yarta. And that's, you know, Adelaide Plains and all that, you know, where we live, right? And then Ngurrindjeri is up Coorong Way, like past Murray Bridge and Lake Albert, Lake Alexandrina, and up towards Raukan, and, you know, Raukan. So that's who I am. That's where I'm from. What about you?
1: I am a Adjumatna Yura, and from Point Pierce, York Peninsula, and also Finnish Rangers, also with connections up to APY.
2: Good one.
1: Yeah, that's me. Yeah, big country and big family.
2: Oh, yeah. I love being in Adelaide because it's like, feeling
1: and
2: related
1: also Kaurna too, you know.
2: Aye.
1: I'm a goldsmith.
2: Hey, cousin. Let's family. Not forget our deadly sister girl on the panel tonight as well, Silent Sasha, Bondic and Maytang Woman. Nanga Wonga is coming to you live and deadly from Tadanyanga, the land of the red kangaroo here in Adelaide, South Australia, on magnificent Kaurna country from Crystal Brook all the way through Cape Jarvis. Wow, I'm so glad they wrote that down because I'm so clueless when it comes to that kind of stuff.
1: That's your ngore. Look,
2: I know. I'm shocking for it.
1: Dad. So now before we start this deadly journey, Nanga Wonga would like to acknowledge and show our respects to the Kaurna people and the ancestral lands from which Nanga Wonga takes place each and every week, beaming through Radio Adelaide Online, digital and 101.5 FM. Always was and always will be Kaurna land. Ngoro iriringoro, mono kwaere goro. For all you night owls, this show is rebroadcasted again tonight at midnight on the station Radio Adelaide 101.5 FM, digital and online. Now, Uncle Eddie, he reckons at 12 o'clock is where all the mumbles come out. Bless
2: yeah.
1: him.
2: Don't.
1: Yeah. And look them up. There's also more. You can always listen back to any of our last four shows through Radio Adelaide's website. Just go to Radio Adelaide website and look for Nanga Wonga and you'll see that you can listen back to all of our some of our shows. If you miss the name of a song or artist, don't worry. The tracks we play are also listed on our page.
2: So what does Nanga Wonga mean? It means blackfellas talking. Nunga is just a general term for blackfellas in some parts of SA, just as we use Murrays for Queenslanders and Koori's in New South Wales and Victoria. Adnamatya people from the Flinders Ranges here in SA often use the word Yura when referring to themselves, and people from the APY lands are referred to as Anangu people. Wonga is a Kaurna word meaning to talk. What's on the show tonight?
1: Well, tonight we have a very special guest joining us, Karina Lester, who continues on the legacy and activism of her father, for the late, great Mr. Lester. Fierce advocates for anti-nuclear testing and weapons in Australia and how these things affect Aboriginal communities.
2: Also, as mentioned on previous episodes of Nanga Wonga, during NAIDOC week was the opening of the annual Our Mob exhibition. Some of our team here at Nanga Wonga attended and recorded some of the speeches and did some interviews with the artists, so we'll have a listen to that tonight too. And as always, we play 100% Aboriginal and Zendith Cares music from all over the country, so sit back and get ready to hear some deadly tunes. Let's get the show on the road.

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3: Here's a few common expressions from everyday Kaurna language. Let's start with yes, no and maybe. Ni means yes. Yaku means no. And wuanchi is maybe. If you dislike something, you would say yaku, which is very close to the English word yuck. Another group of common words are who, what, and where. Who is watana. What is ngana. And where is wata.

0: 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You've been listening to Nungawunga on Radio Adelaide 101.5 FM online and digital. That was King Stingray, Get Me Out, Arnie Nancy Bates, I Would Hold You, and Jesse Lloyd, Hopkins River.
1: So, all right, we're sitting here with a very special guest, Karina. Can you yourself to our listeners? Who's your mob and what's your name and tell us anything you want to know?
2: Oh, thank you for the invite and good evening, listeners. My name's Karina Lester. I'm a Yangunjara woman from the Arnongo Bijanjara Yangunjara lands, and I've been living and working on Kaurna country for a couple of years now. So really, you know, grateful for their support in the work that I do. So my real day job is working for the mobile language team, but I've come in to yarn a little bit about my activism work that I've done over the decades.
1: Okay. And what role do you play in the advocacy space?
2: Yeah, well, most importantly, honouring Dad. My late father, Yami Lester, was blinded by the British nuclear tests that took place in 1953. It was Totem One that had a huge impact on Arnangayuda, our Yangunjara family there at Wallajara, about 27 kilometres west from Malabor, which is right at the top of this state. And that was where Dad witnessed the black mist rolling through the camp and over the sand dunes where he lived with his people. You know, Gaminjana, my grandmothers, were working as domestics for the pastoralists and Jamuyura were working on the station. And Dad was probably 12 then. And so as a young boy, he was sort of moving between, you know, doing a bit of station work and helping out Nana and just being a kid at 12. And so firsthand witnessed this black mist. And then it wasn't until 30 years later that he then pushed hard for a royal commission and then found out that black mist was radiation fallout over Wallatina.
1: Oh, wow. Did your dad tell you how he felt in that time?
2: Yeah, many people got sick. So older generation, so Ngai Wurundajuda, maybe my great-grandmothers and Ngai Wukajajuda, my great-grandfathers who lived and worked. So Dad's grandparents, they were working on that station, but they were older generation as well. And when that radiation fallout fell over the camp, people got sick. It was new sickness then. People started experiencing and seeing rashes on their skins. Dad's eyes went on him. He was experiencing really sore, burny eyes. And people were getting, you know, really sick, like violently sick, sort of vomiting and diarrhea and, you know, lots of, you know, old generation died. You hear animal stories that Gaminjana were burying, digging in the sand dunes and burying their loved ones. And 4 years after that test, so Dad would have been maybe 16 years of age, his world turned into darkness then because all his eyesight went on him 4 years after. And so that took something away from Dad. It took his eyesight away. And as I said, it wasn't until 30 years later that he really pushed hard after hearing an ABC interview where he said, somebody was talking, a gentleman by the name of Sir Ernest Titterton, and he was saying on that ABC interview that all the blackfellas were taken good care of. And Dad said, that was not the case. That wasn't true, and what he was saying wasn't true. What he witnessed was trauma on our traditional lands, on Yangunjara country. And so that's what started his real push and advocacy on, you know, what the British government did with the Australian government. So, you know, two to the party agreed to allow the British government to come in and test nuclear weapons in our state of South Australia. And Totem 1 and Totem 2 were part of the Emu field test. And then we were so remote. We were way up the top of the state, 27, you know, or a couple of kilometres sort of west from Coober-Beedy area, so Coober-Beedy, which is way at the top there. Emu Field is roughly, I'm going to say, less than 100 k's, definitely, west from Coober-Beedy, and that's where the two sites was for Totem 1 and Totem 2. Very remote, very isolating, and that's when they went down to Maralinga Darawija. And they continued the testing program through the late 50s all the way through to the 60s as well. Multiple tests. Wow. And Maralinga Darraja mob, of course, were impacted by all of that radiation fallout on their traditional lands as well. So big story for South Australia mob.
1: 100%. And you know, this is why it's important, you know, to keep nuclear out of Australia.
2: Mm. Oh, absolutely. That's been a big part of Dad's legacy. And I've taken on parts of that story as well because my grandmothers, they were heavily involved in, again, waste dump issues. Mm. So they tested on us, they mine on our country, and they put pressure on our mob to be the waste dump of the world. And Ngayugamiyuda were heavily involved. My grandmothers were heavily involved in a campaign called the Erariwandi campaign, where they were really strong Arnonga women, law women, who really went up against John Howard's push for a nuclear waste dump. And that's when really my journey started then, supporting Gamayuda and being an interpreter and translator for my grandmothers, knowing the story of Emu and the Maralinga story as well. And that's where I kind of stepped into this bit of activism work then and was really the voice for Arnonga Yoda because I work as an Arnonga interpreter and translator as well. So that's when I decided to go, this is a really important story that all Australians need to know. And most importantly, us in South Australia. This is a dark history in South Australia that took place in the 50s and 60s and the next generation are not learning it. It's not in curriculum.
1: No.
2: And so nobody is taught this story. It's not until us who have that lived experience or a descendants of people who had lived experience that have to continue to remind everybody about what happened back then. And it's a really sad story and it's a dark story in South Australia.
0: And so where does that leave you?
2: Yeah.
0: I guess is the big question, the next big question, like what are you doing?
2: Oh, too much, really. The story doesn't stop. And there's a lot of work in really keeping that story alive. And I think part of that legacy of Dad is me stepping into that role of activism and then joining dots with other organisations like the International Campaign to Abolish Nuclear Weapons. Mm. They are a huge global network and they are, you know, from Melbourne, from NAM, where, you know, many ordinary people got together, people who were really strong and passionate about it to say, these are really catastrophic stories. You know, we saw in history, we know in history about Hiroshima and Nagasaki. Mm. We know that whole reason, you know, because they tested at Trinity and, you know, just recently, that was 80 years ago. This year in 2026, it was 80 years ago when they tested that first nuclear bomb that went off at Trinity that impacted on First Nations, Native Americans. And then they then took over that bomb and detonated them over Hiroshima and Nagasaki. Mm. And then the race was on. And that's why the British came into Australia to test their weapons in our own backyard. So I really am moved because the story is personal for me because of what the British took away from my late father and then just how Arnonga Yoda were impacted, all the Aboriginal people on Yanquanyada country and others around the area were impacted. And not only Arnonga, there were civilians that were around the time as well, building fences and working on pastoral properties and, you know, doing all that work. They witnessed that as well, that black mist. And I think that's when I really started to be active in this space and take Nana's story and share those stories of their lived experience and then making those connects with big international organisations like ICAN, the International Campaign to Abolish Nuclear Weapons because of that history and our lived experience. I mean, these are really catastrophic weapons. And I've sort of moved in this other direction around ICAN's been very strong in pulling together a treaty on the prohibition of nuclear weapons, ending these catastrophic weapons.
0: That sounds like good news.
2: Yeah, and it's international law. And this recently, like this year, there's been 100 countries who have signed and ratified this treaty on the prohibition of nuclear weapons, but Australia hasn't.
0: Shame.
2: Shame. It is proper shame job because, you know, we recently had the ALP National Conference here. In 2018, the then opposition leader, Anthony Albanese, said that he would sign and ratify if ever he got into power.
0: Yeah.
2: And he's now in his second term.
0: Yeah.
2: And he is still umming and ahhing on whether Australia should sign and ratify this treaty on the prohibition of nuclear weapons. So I really want to know what his hesitation is and why he hasn't signed it, as he said back in 2018. And this treaty is about world peace. This is about ridding, you know, getting rid of all these catastrophic weapons that nine nuke nations across this planet are holding onto these nuclear weapons, and the threat is on. And even now the threat is on. You know, you look at what's happening globally.
0: Yeah. I mean, I think there's this concept that, like, when you have spaces that fellas don't think we exist in, like, especially First Nations fellas, like I, you know, it's not like I've done a huge amount of research, but, like, you knuck in the movie Oppenheimer and they're like, oh, it's just such a beautiful area, I just want to be there. And it's like, but there are people there, bro, like, and it's the same thing with us. It's like, just because you think that's really far away from, like, quote-unquote civilization doesn't mean that there aren't fellas living there, and doesn't mean that there aren't lives to protect.
2: Absolutely.
0: You know, and I think that's a really common misconception that fellas have. It's like, oh, well, there's less people, so that's fine, right? But it's like, actually, even one life destroyed in this way is still horrifying.
2: Absolutely. You know, there's still that concept that Australia is, parts of Australia is terra nullius. You know, back then, 1788, when he sailed in, he said it was terra nullius. And 2026, government think that our traditional lands are terra nullius.
0: Yeah.
2: And that stuff is damaging. You know, it is such a false, you know, story out there that they think that they can put nuclear waste dumps. They think that they can come in and mine on our traditional lands.
0: Yeah.
2: They don't know that history about that testing. That testing is a really big part of South Australia's history and our nation's history as well. And yet they still continue to treat us the way that they do by coming in and sticking waste and, you know, mining and whatever else that they please to do, because they think that our lands are, you know, terra nullius and nobody lives there, but our lands are our traditional lands that are living and people living out there as well on those traditional lands. So it's a really big story, but it's such an important story to, you know, come in and be part of a yarn in a studio to talk up about this and let the broader community know that, you know, they tested in our own backyard here in South Australia. They mine in our backyard here in South Australia. They pressure us, and this is not the first time. This is not our first rodeo when we're up against these big companies that want to come stick their nuclear waste on our traditional lands. Like, South Australian First Nations mob, our mobs across this state are solid fighters. We've been here and done that. And, you know, I think we should be proud of that, to be standing strong against big organisations and companies that are coming in just for their benefit because they'll make billions out of it and take advantage of a vulnerable community in remote communities, because they're not going to bury it here in Adelaide on Kaurna country. You know, they will come and bury out there in the far north. And so I think it's really important for mobs across this nation to stand together in solidarity with other mobs as well.
1: Well, they try to bury nuclear waste up in my country, in St. James's, in a woman's area.
2: They did.
1: Yeah.
2: It's one of the locations.
1: Yeah.
2: Yep.
1: Terrible. Terrible.
2: It's a really terrible story, because that's what they do. They do the oldest trick in the book, and that is divide and conquer.
0: Yeah.
1: Yeah.
2: And they take advantage of vulnerable communities.
0: Yeah.
2: And so, yeah, they just, they really don't know how they need to address this around this waste. And so I think we really, First Nations mob and, you know, our mob in South Australia, we need to be very tuned in and aware of what is happening, because there are things moving as we speak. There are things happening in our state of South Australia. As I mentioned previously, there is the national ALP National Conference. They were talking about, you know, security and how they're going to, you know, protect our state, and our state is the defence state. and again, invested billions of dollars to, you know, come in and be part of the defending with no real true facts and stories of exactly what this all means when you're injected and the defence is injected 4 point whatever billions of dollars into defence and they're debuilding, you know, you've got Osborne, which is the yard that they're going to be using, part of the AUKUS agreement. Yeah. So everything's all interconnected of, you know, what's happening out there.
0: What is AUKUS?
2: AUKUS is a pact between the United Kingdom, Australia and the United States. Uh-huh. And it really is about defence. So right. it's a big agreement that we know very little of, yet Australian taxpayers are paying for this. There is $368 billion of our hard money that taxpayers pay being invested in this defence for already, we've heard, 3 secondhand submarines.
0: Uh-huh.
2: And there is no agreement or there is no, they call it a criteria to select for the waste. So it can be, you know, waste can be identified on Commonwealth land and that's already existing locations but also future locations and there's no criteria for those future locations.
0: Right.
2: So those locations are on mob's country and we need to be very tuned in and aware of what is happening. And that's one of the big worries. And I think that's one of the reasons why I sort of jumped on and where my journey, again, from Dad's legacy of, you know, testing on our traditional lands has now moved me into this other space around AUKUS. And AUKUS is a really big issue. This pact is such a huge pact that we know very little of.
0: Yeah, right.
1: I know you touched on it before about ALP. Do you think the government has been transparent?
2: No, not at all. This inquiry, which I've come on board, we launched a public inquiry around the 2nd of June this year in 2026. Mm-hmm. This public inquiry is around giving voice to all Australians to talk about their worries and concerns that they have for this agreement, this pact between the United Kingdom, Australia and the United States and, you know, those other countries have done their inquiry and yet Australia has failed to run a public inquiry or not run a public inquiry, run a parliamentary inquiry.
0: Yeah, right.
2: And so we were so concerned, you know, a lot of Australians around and an organisation called the Australian Peace and Security Forum, they've been very concerned about the lack of information and the lack of transparency from our government. Mm-hmm. It was an announcement made by Scott Morrison, which is former, you know, Prime Minister and Liberal government.
0: Yeah. Is that 2021?
2: He made, around that time he made an announcement and then for whatever reason, that announcement was then, of course, taken on board by the Labor Party, who then decided to run with Scott Morrison's decision for this AUKUS pact. And we saw what happened there. We saw that, you know, Morrison, our Prime Minister, got rid of the French agreement to, you know, build the submarines there in France. And that whole French agreement went haywire. And then he came up with this new idea and then, of course, lost his power. Mm-hmm. And then Labor got in. And then for some reason, Labor has decided to take on this, you know, AUKUS agreement. It's a pact between those two countries and Australia as well. But there's no information. So there's very little information out there except that we know that we're investing big billions of dollars, taxpayers' money.
1: Yeah.
2: To defend us and build new submarines. And we found out we're getting three secondhand submarines. But you see an injection of funding coming into the defence. And here in South Australia again with the Osborne Shipping Yard being, you know, invested funds into that to build ships. So, and, you know, in the near future, that is the place where they're going to be building these nuclear-powered submarines. And that's what is raising concern, and I think mobs should be, you know, South Australian mobs should be really worried, because part of that agreement says that we are responsible for looking after the waste.
0: Huh.
2: And that would mean we could potentially open it up to UK waste and to
1: US
2: waste as well.
1: That's dangerous.
2: Yeah. Very, very dangerous. Yeah. Absolutely. And what is the plan, and what is their consultation?
0: Mm-hmm.
2: How are they reaching out to the community? How are they getting the free, prior and informed consent from our mobs?
0: Mm-hmm.
2: And who's the company that's coming in? Is it a US company that's going to come in and benefit from a waste storage facility and make billions off it? These are the unknowns, and that's what this public inquiry is opening it up for. The public inquiry allows for all Australians to come in and be part of our hearings and to ask the questions and to present, you know, talk to us about their concerns that they have, what they know about what this agreement is, what does it mean to be operating submarines, and how many submarines do we have to be operating, and, you know, pillar one, that's submarines, and pillar two in the AUKUS agreement is around artificial intelligence and robotics and, you know, all of this other unknown world of, you know, technology, which we know very little of, although we do know that our state, again, South Australia, and I think Whyalla's been identified as a location for a data centre.
0: Yes.
2: Which, of course, is all to do with artificial intelligence. Yeah. So, big concerns. And I think mob need to be asking these questions.
1: 100%. 100%. Yeah. Like, my country, they mine uranium from Flinders Rangers.
0: Yeah.
1: And right next to where they are is a story. Mm. But also that uranium was also part of is that uranium coming from there? Is it? It's kind of scary.
0: And I think what frustrates me as well is that, like, I know enough fellas that have gone into mining jobs who are just trying to survive, you know, and so, like, there's this incentivization for mob to go into these jobs and to get trained up in these trucks and be the sort of little men that, like, you know, the little worker bees that kind of make the big boys all the big bucks, you know, and benefit these companies and who knows where else.
1: Mm.
0: And it's like it turns into this weird lateral violence where it's like you've got blackfellas that are mining on other blackfellas' land. And that's really tough to pass. You know what I mean? Like that is really, it hurts. But it hurts.
1: But the thing is, uranium mining company is not Australian company. It's overseas.
0: No. Well,
1: uranium.
0: I'm just talking about, like, everywhere. Yeah. Like, I see so many mob, like, go over to Western Australia or come up, you know, further north in South Australia just to, like, be in these mines jobs because they pay good money to your average bloke that's just getting a, you know, so it's rough.
2: And that's what our premier's promoted. Mm-hmm. Our state has, you know, our state premier has said that, you know, this will create jobs and there's jobs opportunities. You know, come and work in the shipping yards and, you know, learn the skills of building nuclear-powered submarines.
1: Yeah.
2: So there's a lot of propaganda out there.
0: Yes, exactly.
2: And I think we need to have a think about, you know, where are our morals and responsibilities?
1: Yes,
2: and, you 100%. Know, for mob, we've got cultural responsibilities.
1: Yes.
2: You know, we've got the responsibility of looking after country and looking after our stories, our mura, our jokorba, our wabara. You know, we've got those responsibilities and we need to be honouring that and not turning away because some company's coming in dangling a carrot of millions of dollars and promising you new Toyota
0: I know.
2: Or sealing that road or, you know, you're going to have best jobs.
0: Mm.
2: So I think we need to just get our, you know, thinking again about those cultural obligations and responsibilities as well. Mm. But it doesn't help when you do have propaganda out there that's, you know, selling it up and making it all look really deadly, and that's what they do. You know, recently I was up in Alice Springs. I was attending the Close Pine Gap, Sacred Land Back Convergence.
0: Very good.
2: Just last weekend, so not the weekend gone now, but the weekend before, And we heard that up in Darwin at the Tyndall Base, they were opening it up and allowing for the public to come in and have a look at the Air Force and, you know, come and check it out.
0: Big show.
2: And you could be, big show. Mm-hmm. You can be, you know, a pilot and you could fly one of these and, you know, you can be part of this defence force. And so it really is that propaganda you've got to, because it, what it all does is cause wars. And Australia needs to think carefully about what's our role with wars and conflicts that is happening currently as we speak, and the role that we are playing in this all as well. So it's a really complex discussion and 100%, 100%. Conversation around AUKUS and the role, Australia's role is within this AUKUS agreement and also, you know, mobs that are impacted by all of this as well, which is a very big concern and a worry for all of us as well, for mobs right across the nation. This is a national issue because it's national taxpayers that's paying for this and forking the bill for a $368 billion AUKUS agreement.
1: And deadly submarines, and like, what are the impacts of having, you know, a nuclear submarine in the ocean? Well, it wouldn't be good, I imagine.
2: Oh, they're supposed to be the best of the best.
1: Well,
2: they go deeper and they last longer under the water. They're there for, you know, the time is longer down there. They can patrol and they move quicker and they've got better eyes, and so the intelligence is there. The, you know, the technology is there, but, you know, by the time they get built, technology would have changed again.
0: 100%.
2: Artificial intelligence 100%. Would have gone tenfold, you know. And I think that really raises a lot of big questions about why is Australia investing in this when things are moving so quickly and there's so many moving parts to this, and we need to understand. And that's why the AUKUS public inquiry was an opportunity for all Australians to have a say. So we've had a couple of hearings now. We had a hearing in Naam. That was our first hearing. And then we went across to Perth, to Fremantle, and opened it up there to have a conversation with mob over that way, because there'll be another yard, another port there. And then recently, 2 weeks ago, we had a public hearing here on Kaurna Country, where we had Thursday open for, you know, everybody to come in and have a say. And then on the Friday, we had a First Nations hearing as well, which was really important to get mob of South Australia to come in and talk about their stories and their experiences and their lived experiences. And then, you know, that opportunity now will go over to have a public hearing in Sydney, and Gadigal land, and we'll be there for a couple of days around Wollongong and Newcastle as well. And again, really want to shout out to them mob out there as well to come and be part of it. And people can check this out. If you're really worried and want to know more information, you can get on to AUKUSPublicInquiry.com and you can find out all the information, what other, you know, hearings that we've had, what people have been saying, the questions, you know, in this whole AUKUS public inquiry is asking, you know, will AUKUS keep us safe as a nation, and at what cost? Because it's a huge investment. It's $368 billion of taxpayers' money to, you know, get into this agreement with the UK and the US as well. So we'll go over to the East Coast, and hopefully, all going well, there might be a the last of our hearings, which will be in Brisbane, Queensland. And then that will be coming towards the end of August then, and then there'll be a lot of report writing then. Time to sit down and write the report and then take that report to Canberra as well, and come up with some really clear recommendations, and again call to Albanese and his government to listen to this AUKUS agreement. And I think mobs have a really big voice in this conversation around the AUKUS pact.
1: So, knock on wood.
0: Yeah.
1: If the AUKUS agreement goes ahead, then what happens for mob?
2: Good question. I think for us, we need to really think carefully about that. I think waste is a big issue, and that will pressure us mobs across our state, and you know, in WA and in, you know, Northern Territory, there's already an American company there interested in putting a salt mine or turning a salt mine into a waste storage facility. And there's already conversations happening there. And they are a company that currently operate in WA around the Kalgoorlie region. And so there's already an American company that's interested in doing that, taking on the nuclear waste, and that's on mob's country. So it's not only a South Australian issue, it's also, you know, a Northern Territory issue, it's also, you know, WA's issue. There's lots to think about, and I think mob need to think really carefully and, you know, ask the right questions and ask the big questions as well.
0: Yeah, well, I would really love to go into like the kind of effects of nuclear, you know, submarines and what that actually looks like in our waters. But I think we're going to have a really quick break and some muzak. Well, music. Muzak is like a elevator thing.
1: Yeah.
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bitch. I said, if this the price of genocide, you expect me to just walk up, live a lie, forget it all? 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I bring them walls down like Jericho, show them what we fighting for. 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

0: sick of hearing his lies. That's why this anger inside has got me feeling like crashing a freedom ride into the side of Parliament.
1: Shit. I don't know where to start.
0: It's hard to reach out.
1: It's hard.
0: Cause we're worlds apart. I got a heavy heart. That's from a broken past. It's stuck in the dark with the stolen children. I don't want a part of this hopeless system. The beds are burning. The world is turning. I carry that burden till the day that I die.

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1: That's the one.
0: That's the one.
1: The myth, the man, the legend.
0: So, you was last listening to Glenn Scunthorpe's The Road. Before that, it was Jimbla and Yothu Yindi Treaty with Ellie Lovegrove and Zachariah Fielding. And The Dead Heart by Emma Donovan. Hell yeah.
1: So for those who are just tuning in now, we are yarning with Karina Lester. We're talking about AUKUS and, you know, the public inquiry that's currently happening at the moment. So, yeah, welcome back, you mob. Karina, do you have any final thoughts or anything that you want to tell the listeners and, like, how to make inquiry and a submission?
2: Yeah, absolutely. I think earlier on we were just talking about the AUKUS public inquiry, and people can just type in the search engine AUKUSpublicinquiry.com. That'll give lots of information about AUKUS and around Pillar 1, which is around these nuclear-powered submarines, and then also information around Pillar 2, because I think we all need to be informed, and I want to encourage everybody out there, and a shout-out to Mob, to have a look at these submissions, like put in a submission. If you're worried, or your country is being mined on, or your country had been tested on, or, you know, your country might be picked out to be part of the data centres, and our waters are going to be used to power and, you know, keep these data centres cool, then what does it always, you know, what does it mean, and what's the impact on your oceans and, you know, your traditional lands? And I want, you know, Mob to be curious about this and ask questions as well. You know, this time of the year, sort of second half of the year, lots of AGMs for Native Title groups as well. Yep. So, you know, I want to encourage Native Title mobs out there to ask questions, to your lawyers and to your CEOs that are, you know, running your prescribed body corporate, your corporations, and, you know, ask these questions around what does AUKUS mean for our mob, and what does it mean for our mob in South Australia? And, you know, are mob being informed around the Osborne Yard, and, you know, what information is getting out there? I always worry about my mob as well, because a lot of the information out there is not in Yangunyara. No one's done translation. No one's done translation in, you know, Aranda language or Walbury language around AUKUS, because that country there might, you know, be impacted, especially that Aranda country and down into Didjigala area. They don't know what this salt mine might bring in, and it might be, you know, hazardous material currently. That could also mean high level, you know, nuclear radioactive material. So there's a big risk, and I want mob to understand and be able to ask questions as well. So, you know, there's AGMs coming up. People can ask questions. People can put in their submissions to the public inquiry, and people can educate themselves on what AUKUS means and what does it mean for our mobs. I think I want to shout out to mob to say, be strong in your culture, you know, stand strong. You've got responsibilities under, you know, your cultural responsibilities of looking after your country. And I think we should all be doing that role, because our old people taught us that. We need to stand strong, and we need to look after Ngānamawara, our countries. We need to, you know, stand strong and knowledge that we hold, and all our knowledge holders, and we shouldn't turn away from that and, you know, be Kundanga or be Wiaranganyi. We don't want to be shameful. This is something that we have and we were given. That's our birthright, to look after our traditional lands, not be tempted by carrots of millions of dollars or whatever. We got to be really standing strong in our cultural ways as well, because that's what Ngaiwul Gamiyura, my grandmother's taught me that as well. And so I think we need to really start having good conversations and asking those right questions to, you know, lawyers that are there for us, who we probably pay them as well to give us that advice. And we should be learning how to, you know, ask those questions at annual general meetings, with, you know, Native Title groups having their AGMs coming up this year. We know, ask those questions. Ask the question around, what is the role? How's it going to impact me, you know, this AUKUS agreement? And stand up for your country and your people as well. Sick country, going to be sick people.
0: I know.
2: And we already know that because it's happening right now.
0: I know.
2: In our water and in our traditional lands. So I'm really grateful for coming in and having a yarn with you, Mob, and talking a little bit about orcas and talking a little bit about our story in South Australia and all this incredible activism work that we do. We are fighters here in South Australia.
0: Yeah.
2: And I really want to encourage and I really want Mob to stand strong because we're strong together, Jungo, to fight these big fights. And I think we really need to be, you know, standing strong together in solidarity against an AUKUS agreement and our state of South Australia being a defence state.
0: Mm-hmm.
1: Banya jungo ringa ma jungo ngara ma banya.
2: Oh, jungo ngara njago.
1: Yeah.
2: Kunpo bala ya kandi ya ngara njago.
1: Oh, wow.
2: We need to be strong, and I think we really need to, you know, stand together in solidarity when we're, you know, faced against big pressures, and waste is a big issue. So we're going to be pressured. Our state of South Australia will be pressured to be the waste dump of the world, and that'll be waste coming in from the UK, waste coming in from the United States of America.
0: Yeah. Thank you so much for being here.
1: Thank you,
0: Auntie.
1: Thank you very much. Yeah, thank you.
0: Oh, my goodness.
1: Yeah, she's a Delhi talk, you mob.
0: Oh, yeah.
1: AUKUS, just remember AUKUS is not the whale.
2: Yeah.
1: It's AUKUS.
2: Yeah, it's an agreement, a big agreement around defence. And it's in a big agreement between the United Kingdom and United States and Australia. And there's three parties involved in this AUKUS agreement, AUKUS pact.
0: Takes three to tango, apparently.
2: That's what they say.
1: Well, thank you very much. And thank you for being on the show. Truly, it's an eye-opener.
2: Well, it's brought back a lot of memories. I used to be, you know, part of Radio Adelaide and bringing in a show called Ngunnawanga about languages.
0: Aww.
2: And this is, again, touches on that. You know, language is so important. Our information to our mobs need to be in the language that
1: 100%,
2: we understand 100%. As well. So we can then participate and we can be there and we can have, you know, our discussions and raise our big concerns and issues that we have.
1: Yes.
2: And the free, prior and informed consent is around the United Nations Declaration on the Rights of Indigenous Peoples.
0: Mm-hmm.
2: And all mobs here, we are Indigenous peoples and we have rights.
1: Yep.
2: And I want to, you know, encourage everyone to, you know, check it all out and learn and educate and speak up strong for your country and your people.
0: Yeah.
1: Oh, strong, strong words.
0: Strong stuff. Yeah. All right. 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Now, I think we should go to some music just to lighten the mood. Sound good? 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
1: Sounds good to me.

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4: How can we dance where the world is turning?

the bloodwood and the desert oak, Holden Rex and wild Indies, steaming 45 degrees.

0: 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The songs we just heard were from Mile and Home, No Fixed Address, Sunrise, and Ikari Maru, Hey Jamo?
1: Yep, Hey Jamo, Jamo, Ikari Maru.
0: I don't see.
1: Ilkari Maro, Ilkari.
0: I should have asked.
1: Black Sky.
0: Oh.
1: And Jamo was your grandfather.
0: Hey, oh, Jamo, Jamo. That's a good one.
1: What's the matter with you? What's happening? What's up?
0: That's so good.
1: Yeah.
0: Oh, I love that. Now, as many of you in the community and our regular listeners may know, during NAIDOC Week this year was the annual Our Mob exhibition. This year was extra special because it was the 20th anniversary of Our Mob. Since its first exhibition in 2006, hundreds of Aboriginal and Torres Strait Islander artists have exhibited and shared their stories while building and growing their careers. Our Mob is special because it provides a platform for emerging artists and artists who have never exhibited before an opportunity to share their work. It features a wide variety of art forms, including painting, poetry, weaving and photography. There's also our Young Mob, which is for Noongar artists under the age of 18. Artists can choose to be selected for art prizes, which are the Trevor Nichols Art Prize, the Trevor Nichols Our Young Mob Award, Country Arts SA Regional Emerging Artist Professional Development Award, the Country Arts SA Our Young Mob Award, Ku Arts Award honouring the founding chair, Ina Winchy Williamson, and the Central School of Art Our Mob Award. Some of our team attended the event to catch up with winners and artists. Here's Booster interviewing the deadly Janelle Egan, who's a part of the group Minuinas, who won the Trevor Nichols Art Prize for Our Young Mob. Then we have Zane Wheatra interviewing the one and only big deadly Cedric Varco. Let's have a listen.
2: My name is Busta. I'm part of Nungawunga, and we're here with a couple of the winners. So just quickly introduce yourself.
3: Hello, my name is Janelle Egan, Central Aranda Dairy and Gurindji woman from Alice Springs, but I now live here in Adelaide. I've had the privilege of working with Brocker's Youth, and they run a brilliant program there called the Minuinas. And so a part of that, myself and Melanie Kumitri was asked to come in and do some art workshops with the kids. So that's
2: deadly, and even from the workshops you got a win out of it. Look how deadly that is. How's everyone having, like, you know, having a good night so far? I know it's a good turnout. A lot of people came here. It's my first time actually coming to all of this stuff, and it's actually pretty deadly. Hey, who do you have here actually? Do you want to introduce yourself real quick? We're yarning up, but we'll quickly introduce yourself and then talk about your role in this here.
4: So I'm Gloria. I'm a community development coordinator for DHS, and myself, Pierre McDowell, run a girls group for Aboriginal girls in the West called Minuinas, and we invited the Festival Centre to come on board and do an Our Mob program with us, and we had the lovely Janelle and Mel come and spend 6 to 8 weeks with us. So a number of the girls have got individual art pieces, and then we have that collective piece, and that's what we won the award for tonight.
2: Good win tonight, hey.
4: Yeah, so proud.
2: I definitely have to go and have a sus because I've just been too busy walking around and just checking out other paintings, but I'll have to have a look at that. And
3: but also I just want to do a big shout out to the Wiltshire girls as well, the Woodville girls as well,
5: Findon High,
3: and I'm also so very proud of all of the girls that was a part of the workshops, and to actually win the Trevor Nichols Art Prize for Our Young Mob, like,
5: amazing.
3: That has just topped my week off, especially during NAIDOC. And this is the first time that the girls have ever entered anything into that exhibition as well. And also, because I got to work with all these lovely young ladies, they've inspired me to also enter my piece.
2: Okay, let's go.
3: Yeah, check it out. Janelle's got her piece up here in the festival, yes, and Mel, and also Mel's daughter, Angel. So, it's a lovely big turnout. And, and my little niece's piece has been sold.
2: Oh, let's go.
3: Angel Kumitri, yep.
5: Red dogs.
3: Yes.
2: Yeah, that's deadly. Now, thank you for having a yarn with us. And, we'll see you around.
5: Thank you.
1: Hello, this is Zane from Nangawang. I'm here with Cedric Vak. Where are you from? And yeah, your exhibition here.
6: Well, my name's Cedric Vak, and I'm a Ramanjiri of Naranjiri Nation and Naranga artist and storyteller. And I'm I live on country in Kunjan Ward and in Port Elliot there on a Ramanjiri country. And I'm one of the artists is here tonight, but also one that's representing Ku Arts as well as one of the directors on them. And over the years, you know, it was back in 2006 that I submitted my first artwork into the Almob exhibition. And from them over the years, I've just about probably missed only probably two of them. But I've, over the last probably 20 years, I've had at least 18 of them I've had works in them, or tended the other two, but didn't have works in them. And it's a deadly night tonight to see everybody come together, all the new faces, all the new artists coming through, and all the congratulations to all the award winners who've taken home awards tonight. And I hope that inspires them to keep creating and keep connecting and keep strong in culture and keep carrying their stories into the future with them too, you know?
1: So you talk about 2006 when you did your first exhibition. What did that feel like? And is it different compared to how it is today with Almob?
6: Yeah, back in 2006 when I done my first exhibition, I actually never thought I was going to ever have any work in the exhibition, you know. And when I came up for the night, it had a red sticker on it, and I was blown away. I was so happy. I never thought somebody would appreciate my work to be able to buy it and take it home, you know. And I was a bit shy then, you know, and didn't like talking publicly or anything like that. And just over the years now, seeing it, it's a lot different than when I started off now. To more, you know, I've sort of grown in it now, where I can get up and speak publicly and represent my art and our culture and our stories, you know, as you know, from my nations, and keep thriving in that space too, you know, as an artist.
1: So everyone who's listening, Cedric Vak also has a expedition in Rundle, is that correct? Part of NAIDOC. What's the story behind that artwork?
6: Well, the Cedric Vak Deadly Drome up in Arundel Moor there. It's an artwork illustration, graphic artwork, projection, light projection artwork that's representing, you know, the 50 years of Deadly theme. But what makes all of us Nungas and First Nation people around Australia, what makes us the people that we are? And so the artwork is representing like a spiritual connection to the sky, land and waters, but how we believe that our land and waters and everything was created in the dreaming, and how everything was born up out of our waterways and out of our lands to, you know, to our laws, our customs, our totems, our dreamings and everything. And it encompasses all that, but not being specifically on a Pacific nation, but just draw from, you know, my nations and our stories, just draw an inspiration to be able to represent what makes us the people that we are, and how we continue passing down our knowledge and culture, and that's coming around the campfire and sharing that, you know, and passing that down to a younger generation.
1: Yeah, 100%, you know, having that yarn and connecting back with people's culture, especially young fellas these days, and it is a big thing of NAIDOC being 50 years. And what do you think the next 50 years of NAIDOC is going to look like for us younger fellas who are coming up?
6: Well, I hope it could, you know, deadly and more stronger, because our young fellas, you know, who are going to be leading in the future, future elders, artists, cultural teachers, storytellers, and doing the deadly work that past elders had continued to do for us, you know, to make awareness of who we are and what we're about and how we've gotten to this point. And in 50 years' time, I'd like to see, you know, more of our non-Indigenous brothers and sisters, you know, coming and attending and not just allowing it just to be for us as Indigenous people and celebrating our achievements and who we are and our culture, but also sharing that with the wider community too. And I hope that in future that they'll continue supporting it and continue showing up and connecting with our people and our communities.
1: Well, thank you for that, for your little deadly yarn. And this is Cedric Vak. So thank you very much, Cedric. Any last words or any words of wisdom you want to give to people, young fellas?
6: Just keep your miwi strong and keep connect, even if it's language, dance, stories, or through art. But just keep your spirit strong, and you know, that's what enabled us to to keep strong connections and strong sense of belonging and also a strong identity that you know, we are proud of who we are. And but until next time, I look forward to knocking you next time.
1: No worries. Thank you very much.
0: Oh, deadly. Oh, hearing Uncle Cedric saying that. Yeah, knocking. Oh, I love it. Love it. Our mob is free to visit and open to the public until the 4th of October. It is located in the galleries at the Festival Theatre on King William Drive near Elder Park. Be sure to check it out while you can. You can find out more info on the Adelaide Festival Centre website and be sure to keep an eye on their pages for submission dates if you want to enter next year. Over the next few weeks, we've got many more clips to share of the night, so be sure to tune into our program each and every Monday to hear more. Also, keep an eye on our socials, to see some deadly clips of the night. Shall we head to some music? What do you reckon?
1: I reckon so. Oh, that's a bit loud, wasn't it? Oh, wow. Yeah, head some music. Let's keep this party rolling.
0: Oh, yeah.

0: Hello, hello, hello. You've just heard Jessica Mowboy with Jealous, Pigram Brothers with Johnny Walker, and Corey Theatre with Parkpa. I'm so sorry to say, that's kind of our show for another week. Yay, If you just joined us, you just missed us, bub. Thank you to all our listeners here on Guruna Country or wherever else you may be in the world. Thank you to Community Broadcasting Foundation, who keeps us on the air every week. And thank you, of course, to Radio Adelaide. Thank you to our special best, Karina Lester. Thank you to Celia Coulthard, Raymond Zader, Auntie Christine Brown for organising the Our Mob interviews with us. Thank you to Cedric Varco, Uncle, and Janelle Egan for their interviews. And thank you to Booster from Deadly Beats, helping out as always. And speaking of Deadly Beats, I love that fella. He's from Chasm too.
1: Proud Aranda man.
0: Anna.
1: Yep, say... Runs Friday?
0: Yep. Yeah, I think so.
1: Till midnight?
0: Yeah.
1: Starts at 12?
0: Yeah.
1: Deadly Beats? Oh, 10 till 12. Yeah, I lost all my papers.
0: I'm so unorganised. But thank you so much, Radio Adelaide. Don't forget, if you just missed our yarn, our last four shows are available online at radioadelaide.org. Just follow the links to the Nungawonga page. Listen back there. We rebroadcast again on this station at midnight for those night owls that are still awake. And but until then, nakin.
1: Yeah, nakin. Woo boo. And in my language, we say, I'll see you later.
0: Thank you. Nighty night.

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0: Selby and friends welcome charismatic violinist Natalie Chi and acclaimed cellist Richard Narroway for a dazzling concert with pianist Catherine Selby. 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
2: 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In any case, it's just gone the hour of 9 o'clock here, wherever I am, and that means it's time for Songcatcher. A big thank you to the Nungawonga crew, and great to see Karina Lester in the studios live with lots of stories to tell as well. So thank you for the Nungawonga crew. But it's time for Songcatcher, and we have a special version of Songcatcher for you tonight. We have Songcatchers in the round, and I'll let Adrian start the introductions for that.
3: Different songwriters here in the studio chatting amongst themselves, and they've all got some instruments to play, so they'll be giving us a sample of their songs a bit later on. But I should probably introduce them first, because they're looking at me smiling and wondering when they're meant to do something. Tonight we have Jamie Wilson, Mina De Silva and Elizabeth Ruyi. So welcome along, everybody.
4: Thank you.
5: Hello.
4: Thanks, Adrian.
3: How do you know? You've all worked together, I think, previously. How do you know each other?
4: Well, I know Mina because Mina and I went to uni together. And I met Liz like 2 weeks ago, which was super cool. So through Mina, which was nice.
5: Yeah. I think that was at my 30th birthday party as well.
6: And we met earlier this year.
5: Yeah.
6: Thanks to Nexus Arts.
5: Yeah, thank you, Nexus Arts. So we're in an arts program.
3: You performed on the same program together, or?
5: We're in an arts program called Interplay. So we've actually been seeing each other like so often.
6: Yeah.
5: At least once a month for music things.
6: It's been so nice.
3: All right. Well, Mina has been on the program a few times before. Jamie's been on a few times before, but we're meeting Elizabeth for the first time. So welcome, a special welcome to Elizabeth.
6: Thank you.
3: In actual fact, Jamie was first on Songcatcher on the 23rd of July 2018.
4: Wondering when it was.
3: 8 years ago to the date.
2: That is, oh,
4: my gosh,
2: wow.
4: To the date.
2: Oh, oh, anniversary.
3: So, and then you came back in 2020 when you released Game Changer album. And we, I remember us sort of, we're still, it was in Cinema Place, and we went through your Game Changer album and had to listen to some tracks from that. Mm-hmm. So, and since then, you've released an EP, Out of Place, in 2024.
4: Yeah.
3: And it's gone a bit quiet, but you did release a single earlier this year.
4: I did, yeah. Yeah, that was in collaboration with a producer called Hugh Smith. Yeah, we sort of worked on it a bit last year and then, yeah, wanted to release it. It was a bit different, a bit of a, like, dancey kind of track, bit of saxophone because Hugh plays sax. So, yeah, it was kind of fun. It was nice.
3: Okay, well, what we remember about you from, well, one of the things, we remember lots, but one of the things we remember about you coming in earlier was that you came down from Kapunda to study at uni and to do the music, and that was sort of your break away from home to come down and do uni.
4: Yes.
3: And and that was fairly successful because you finished up with a honours in music, Bachelor of Music.
4: Yeah, yeah, no, I grew up in Kadena on the York Peninsula, and then, went to boarding school and then went to uni. So it was a bit of a change, but totally worth it. I still go back. My dad's still there. So, yeah, it's nice. I played a gig there a couple of months ago, actually, which was really cool. So, yeah.
3: And you've kept up with the songwriting. It's not something that slipped away, you know, life's gone different directions. You're still doing it?
4: Yes, absolutely. I think I saw one of the quotes from my first interview and it was like, "I'll write songs till the day I die." I was like, oh, cringe. but no, yeah, still writing and still hoping to release some more songs this year and then hopefully some sort of project next year. I don't know what that looks like yet, but I'm having fun just making music and stuff like that.
3: And so what's been happening for you musically recently, like this year?
4: Mostly just doing gigs. I've been doing a few like solo things, not really original stuff because I'm sort of behind the scenes in the studio and writing. I'm getting a bit more into production, which has been really fun. So kind of hiding behind a laptop most weekends and stuff, which has been really cool. Working on some original stuff that I'm co-producing, which is a fun new experiment for me. I kind of feel like I've grown confidence in that realm, which is super fun.
3: Co-producing with whom?
4: A producer in LA at the moment called Tyler, but just kind of like dipping my toes into some different pools of like working with different people. I'm having fun experimenting, so yeah.
3: Excellent.
2: Well, I don't know, is it time to have a listen to a song?
4: Yeah, I'll play a song that is unreleased. I kind of wrote it in the same time as my EP, and I was kind of thinking I was never going to release it, but I've sort of been working on the production and just thought I'd do it today because why the heck not?
3: Why not?
2: So it's been a few years, mm-hmm. the song.
4: Yes.
2: So in terms of the question about releasing, it's not so much the song you had questions about by the sound of it. It's the way you've actually produced it and put it all together. That's so...
4: Yeah.
2: You've got new skills at doing that and you're yes. starting to be dangerous by the sound of it.
4: Oh, I'm dangerous might be a word to use.
5: Dangerous is her middle name.
4: Yeah. it's been cool. I think it's like kind of you can take old songs and make them sound like a completely different song, which is kind of why I've been revisiting this, which is, yeah, it's fun.
2: Very good.
4: Cool.

0: That's Jamie Wilson live in the studios of Radio Adelaide. Well, not even in the studios, really. We're in the main training room set up with three fine young songwriters, and it's started off on a storm. Well, not an April Fool's joke at all. And I guess the thing I remember, Adrian, more about Jamie's songs than anything else is that usually the vocals stand out, not only the main vocals, but usually you lay your vocals up really nicely.
1: Yeah, I do love a good harmony, that's for sure.
0: That's what stands out for me.
1: Thank you.
0: Now we're going to move along to something different from piano, at least briefly.
2: Yeah. Hello, Elizabeth.
1: Hello.
2: Now, as I said before, we're meeting you for the first time, so we don't know too much, but we do know that you went to Marriottville High.
1: Yes.
2: Where you played piano and violin.
1: Oh, yes.
2: But you've got a guitar in your hand, so at some stage you picked up the guitar.
0: Crossed over to the dark side.
1: Wow, yes. I did go to Marriottville and was in some orchestras and played piano and violin since I was like 5, I feel. And then in year 12, I taught myself the guitar.
0: So this was Suzuki stuff and Absolutely. Parents saying, thou shalt do music.
1: Mm-hmm. Yeah.
0: And you haven't rebelled too much because you still are, even though you've crossed to the bluesy jazz size with a nice looking Gretsch.
1: Yes.
0: Hollow body.
1: So beautiful. Yeah.
2: Yeah, so we've touched on piano and violin, but when did singing come along?
1: Oh, that was always there.
2: Always there.
0: Even before an instrument came, huh?
1: Definitely.
0: Your first instrument as such.
1: Yeah, I feel like I would sit when I was like very young, as soon as I could, I guess, memorize lyrics. I feel like one of the first songs I would like sing around the house is like The Ants Go Marching. One by one. Do you know that one?
3: Oh, yes. A classic.
2: Yeah. I still do that one.
1: Oh, perfect, yeah.
0: And as for me, it wasn't memorising lyrics that was my trick. It was making up lyrics that I didn't know anyway.
4: Oh, yeah. Love that. Can we hear some of that now?
2: No. Yeah, so I guess that leads us into the songwriting, being a songwriting program. When... Did the songwriting come along with the guitar, or were you always writing songs?
1: I think so. I feel like definitely more so when I picked up the guitar, because I feel like, yeah, like with violin and piano, it was very much Suzuki, like learning those kind of pieces. But then the guitar, I feel like, let me express myself more.
0: Was it a bit of a step away from more the classical repertoire?
1: I think so, yes, definitely.
2: And then when we got to the stage of performing in public, how did you feel about that? Do you always play solo, or do you play in other bands, or play with other people? Or?
1: Yeah. Sometimes solo, but nowadays with my band. Yeah, which is so much fun.
2: And so what's the lineup in the band?
1: I have drums, bass, guitar, keys, and then I will also play my guitar.
0: And what band? What's the name of it?
1: Oh, it's my name, Elizabeth Ruyi. Yes.
0: Let me get that pronunciation right.
1: Elizabeth Ruyi.
0: I got the Elizabeth bit right. Ruyi.
2: Ruyi.
0: Ruyi.
2: Okay. Well, perhaps we would like to hear your first song.
1: Yay.
2: And just introduce the title. And tell us a bit about.

0: about the song first.
1: Oh, okay. So this song is a very cheesy love song. I wrote it maybe, I feel like in like 2020. It's a love story about me and my now husband. So, yeah.
2: Oh, cute.
1: This is it.
0: But he wasn't when you wrote it.
1: He was my, well, partner. Well, yeah, prior to being married. Yeah, but this is called Dive In.

0: It's Elizabeth Rui and Dive In.
1: Yay.
0: Live on Radio Adelaide. And wasn't that glorious?
1: So good. Your vibrato's amazing.
2: Oh, thank
1: you. The first
2: so
1: time I've ever heard Liz sing, so that was nice.
2: I would
3: likewise.
2: I'd feel so special if I was Jack right now. It's so romantic.
1: So he also went to Marriottville?
3: He did.
1: Is he also a musician?
3: He plays the drums.
1: Okay. In your band?
3: Oh, of course.
2: Yay.
3: Yeah, it's nice. So good.
2: That's the best.
3: Good one.
1: I love that.
3: Yay.
0: Very good. Now, the third of our trio of song catchers in the round this evening is Mina Da Silva. And we're quickly doing a chair swap, I notice, over there. Mina's getting herself situated behind the piano so that she's in musician mode or singer-songwriter mode. Which headspace are you in, Mina?
2: Honestly, yeah, I like musician mode. Good.
1: I feel like
0: that'll
1: you've got
0: do.
1: So many hats that you wear all the time.
3: Mm.
1: She's got a lot.
2: No,
1: she's just got a lot of, like, one minute she's like playing the trombone, the next minute she's playing the violin, and then she's like producing, and then she's like on Sibelius, and then she's like being a rock girl superstar R&B baddie. It's crazy.
2: I do love Sibelius. My gosh. Shout out Sibelius.
0: You mean the program, not the Finnish composer?
2: Oh, no, I mean the program. Sorry, Sibelius. Yeah, I mean the program.
0: Finnish composer's not bad either. Perhaps I got the tense wrong, but, you know. So Mina's been here before in Songcatcher and released an album called Call Me in 2021. Been a few singles since. And she's... Now, what is it? You've performed at WOMAD 2025.
2: Mm-hmm.
0: So which stage were you on then?
2: I was on the Foam Park Pavilion stage
4: yeah,
2: 6.
4: I saw that. Great
0: place to be.
2: Oh, my gosh. So lucky. It was amazing.
0: Mm, very good. There were a couple of moments in the last couple of WOMADs that I've gravitated between just Foam and 6 and Foam and 6 in the afternoon. It's not just laziness and not far to walk. There's been some great things on.
2: Mm-hmm.
0: Yeah, it's been lovely. And some great local acts.
2: Oh, yeah. Oh, you saw me, Nonny? Oh, yes. I
0: love it. We should acknowledge at this point, Nonny in the studio audiences helping set up with sound tech stuff, and Tim on the desk as well, of course. Where would we be without the guys?
2: Yay.
0: And a big thank you and hello to Lockie as well, who's set up the AES feed, the digital feed. So it's so easy to use on our desk tonight. Made our life, that part of our life, so much easier. So thank you. Now, life in music these days, Mina. We heard trombone, Sibelius, producing, writing, singing, never ending. Is that where you are with music still?
2: Yeah, and I love it. It's like, yeah, it's the best. I've been writing a lot with a lot of different people recently. But also Jamie, because Jamie plays the keys in my band. Jamie knows a lot of the songs that I'll play tonight. And we were talking about how even though we think of them as old, I haven't released them.
1: Yeah, so. She said I'm playing two new songs. And then I was like, oh, what are they? And then she listed them and I was like, oh, they're old in my brain.
2: Yeah, but I haven't
1: been playing them for a long time. So.
0: They're not new to me, she says.
1: Yes, yeah. They're not new to me.
2: Yeah. So I'm alongside the collaborations I'm doing right now, I'm also trying to produce the ones that I wrote past year and a half or whatever that we've been gigging. But I just want to have them released so people can actually listen to them in between gigs.
0: So it sounds to me like the both of you, so as graduates of the con with this pop creative technologies thing, you've finished that, you've got lots of dangerous skills, but you're still learning how to put it all together in some ways as well, how to use those skills.
1: Yeah, I think that, for me, I'm always going to be learning about how to do things. I'm always, finding out new producers and how they work and, trying to find new techniques and stuff like that. I find that stuff really interesting, and it's also, it affects the way that I, think about music and write music. So, yeah, I'm always trying to, evolve, I guess. I think technology helps with that.
2: Oh, yeah.
1: Yeah.
2: And that's the fun of it. You get to learn new things as you grow as a person and as a musician anyway.
1: Yeah.
2: Like, you'd be bored otherwise, so that's...
1: It's also, like, my favourite part. Like, I think when I was young, I always really liked singing, but through that degree, I, like, really started to fall in love with, like, the process of writing and producing and, like, bringing an idea to life. I think that it's so fun. Mm. So...
2: 100%. Yeah. You get to take control of, like, what's my guitar doing? This is exactly what my guitarist is going to be doing.
1: You know? Yeah.
2: This is what my drummer's going to be doing. This feel specifically.
1: Yeah.
2: That feels good. So.
1: Yeah.
2: Yeah.
5: So if you play together in a band, have you ever collaborated on a song together?
1: You know what? I actually think about this all the time.
2: Why have we not?
1: When they say that, like, males think about the Roman Empire thing, like, daily, I think my Roman Empire is thinking about doing a song with Mina. We do talk about it.
2: Yeah.
1: But we've never actually done anything. I think we show each other our songs.
2: Oh, all the time.
1: But, yeah, I literally thought about that, like, maybe 3 days ago.
2: We've been friends since 2015. And
1: crazy.
2: Like, musically, because we studied together and
1: gigging
2: together this whole time, and we still haven't. That's insane.
1: I know. But, you know, we're still young and there's still time to do it, for sure. Yeah.
0: Sibelius by email at 20 paces?
1: Oh, I don't know if my Sibelius would be, that's like maybe Mina's vibe.
2: I just nerd out on Sibelius.
1: Yeah, I think.
0: Okay, you use different tools.
1: My theory's not quite there. I don't think I've used Sibelius since uni, so I'm a bit out of practice. We could collab, though. It could be like a Sibelius crossover.
2: We both use Ableton.
1: Yeah.
2: We just do it on there. Easy. One afternoon, we'll set aside 3 hours and we'll get some stuff done.
1: Three hours?
0: There you go. It's a date,
1: right,
0: folks.
1: Start the clock. Liz can come too.
5: Okay.
2: Please.
3: I'm there.
5: We'll book you in for a year's time to present the album that you've written together.
2: An album, Adrian.
0: Oh, yeah.
5: Not at least an EP.
1: The hole is getting deeper.
0: Nothing
1: deeper.
0: Like a deadline, folks.
1: Yeah.
2: So good.
0: We might interrupt this discussion with a song. Sure. It's Mina's turn to take the floor.
2: Amazing. Okay, I am deciding right now that I'm going to do a song called Autumn Reminds Me of You. Yeah, okay. I love this one. I haven't released it, but I keep performing it and... I just love it so much. So here we go.

0: Thanks.
1: Mina Da Silva, and Autumn reminds me of you. And it might be you out there she's singing to. I'm not sure.
0: Cut the mic.
1: Very sweet.
0: Thank you.
2: So you haven't released it. So is there a plan to do so shortly? Or so what is your strategy in terms of releasing stuff? Because a lot of people just do a pile of singles these days. And then maybe an album further down the track or whatever. Is that what you're planning to keep on doing for the next foreseeable future?
0: Look, I'm going to be so real with you. I prefer, like, I have decided that I'm going to release an album in March 2027. So I'm someone who needs a deadline, otherwise it's not going to happen. So that's happening. This is going to be on it. Another one I'll sing tonight is going to be on it. But, yeah. Alongside those singles that I will release before those, and I think Autumn will be one of those, I will be releasing random collabs as well. So it's just going to be like sprinkled random song releases from me for the foreseeable future, which I kind of prefer. I think it's more about just going where the wind takes me and what I feel like releasing at the moment. Mm-hmm. I know the whole strategy thing is very smart and you've got to think about these things as well. But for me, if... Like, I haven't released anything since 2024, December. Oh, that's a lie. I released a cover in May this year, but it's not my own stuff, you know? So I'm just trying to go with what's working right now. So I have, like, three songs that are getting mixed currently. Two of them are collabs and one of them is my own. And I produced that one. So that's the one that I had to give myself a deadline for. I gave myself 10 days and I was like on my Instagram. I said, hey guys, I'm going to release this. I'm going to send this to be mixed in 10 days. Watch me produce it. And that was awesome because I had to stick to my deadline because I told like 2,000 people that I was doing that.
3: Yeah.
0: So, yeah, and in the same way, yeah, the two collabs, they're being mixed and it's happening. So it's effective for me, yeah.
1: Is a deadline something that works for you too as well?
3: Oh, I don't know if I could do it like Mina does it. I feel... very much on the same page in terms of like being a bit more sporadic with releasing music. But in terms of deadlines, I don't know. I think I'm a perfectionist. So like even if I give myself 10 days, I think like on day 10, I'll be like, oh, I've still got like 4 days left. And I also procrastinate a little bit. So I feel guilty.
0: Girl, yeah. That's why I have to do the deadline, otherwise I procrastinate.
3: But, like, I don't know how you did it. Like, if I set myself 10 days, with all the other things that I've got going on in a day, I'd be like, it'd be like midnight and I'd be like, oh, my gosh, I still haven't.
1: You need to sleep sometime as well.
3: Ooh, yeah. I don't know. I do try and be, like, a little bit more gentle with myself these days. But, yeah, I don't know. What about you?
4: Me too. I feel like definitely the perfectionism of it all, it's like, yeah. And like don't want to rush, want to be very intentional, you know.
3: Yeah.
4: But, yeah, a flexible deadline.
3: Yeah, you know? Actually, I totally agree. Flexible deadline.
4: Flexible, but
3: yeah.
0: I did have to sit on it. I told him, I messaged the guy mixing it and I was like, hey, it's done, but let me sit on it for 2 days. I need to listen to this in my car because my car is where I do all my listening anyway, you know. Things just jump out to you. And then I was like, oh, give me like blah, blah, blah. And then I sent it and it was, yeah. So I think you're so right. You have to sit on it afterwards.
3: The song that I'm working on at the moment, I think I said that it would be out by now. And I just keep sending him more mixing notes. And I'm like, oh, my gosh. I showed Mina today and she was like, I have no idea what you're talking about.
0: Yeah,
3: like, this part's bugging me. And she was like, I don't hear it. And I'm a bit angry.
1: So when you're producing and putting it together, you then get somebody else's ears to mix the final product? Is that?
3: Yeah, I think somebody else's ears on my songs is really important to me. I have like, I don't know, maybe imposter syndrome or something. And also like there's a lot of self-doubt happening. But I think like I play Mina like literally all my songs, even before I start recording. Or like even if I like spent 10 minutes making a beat and I'd be like, listen to what I just made.
0: Oh, it's always so good.
3: So Mina hypes me up a little bit, which is good. But yeah, I think other people's ears listening to my songs, whether it's like just asking for their feedback or having them like – add additional production or mixing, mastering. Like I like collaborating with other people. I like having their thoughts and like they can always hear things that you can't with fresh ears. They can always like give their opinion. You don't necessarily have to listen to it, but I think that you'd be stupid if you just like hid under a rock and just like did. I know that some people do that, but I like being able to like talk about my music with other people and see what they think, and it like puts it like other thoughts in my mind.
4: Mm.
3: Yeah.
2: And Elizabeth, you've so far put out some singles, but are you thinking about an EP or an album? Or,
4: absolutely.
2: And when is that due, and when do we book you in to be on Songcatcher?
4: Ooh, okay, next year.
3: Nice.
4: Sometime. Nice. But, yeah, it's definitely all in the works.
2: Is it an EP or an album? For
4: EP.
2: EP.
3: Are you working with specific people?
4: That's in the planning stages.
3: Yeah, cool.
4: But, yeah.
3: You've got, like, a track list?
4: I think so. Oh,
3: cool. Nice. How many songs are we talking?
4: Five.
3: Nice. That's great.
0: Yeah. That's a solid EP number.
3: Yeah. I like that.
4: Mm. So that's exciting.
3: Very exciting.
0: Have we heard any of those songs?
4: I mean, Dive In.
3: Nice.
4: Dive In is probably going to. Yeah, cool. Dive In is on there.
3: Yeah.
4: I reckon.
3: Great.
0: Mm. Have you thought about your title yet?
4: No. Dive In. I feel like. Oh, good one. Yeah. Yeah. But, yeah. How exciting.
3: Nice. How exciting. Yeah, cool.
2: Okay, Jamie, I think we need to call on you for a second song. Changing of the guards.
3: Yeah, doing a little swap.
1: Yeah, musical chairs for the piano.
3: Yes, of course. I'm going to sing Out of Place from my EP, Out of Place. Lots of my friends listen to this and they say it's really difficult to listen to because it's so sad.
0: Oh, my gosh.
3: But to be honest, I wrote this, I guess when I was like 25, 26, so quite a few years ago now, and I still very much feel a lot of the things that I feel when I wrote this song. So, yeah, it means a lot to me, which is kind of why I named my EP after it. So, yeah, this is Out of Place.

0: I can imagine that you do need tissues sometimes when you sing that one.
1: Yeah, my mum probably would. She loves a good cry to me singing.
0: It's very sweet, and it's really difficult to write such a personal thing as well.
1: Yeah.
0: And difficult to write it, but then to actually perform it in public.
1: Mm. Yeah, I've only ever performed it one other time, I think.
0: Is that right?
1: Yeah. Yeah. Yeah, it's a bit sad, but I think, I don't know, I like writing songs about my feelings. It's kind of like writing in a diary.
0: But there's been some really, really good and big hits. Perhaps I'm not familiar with recent ones, but, you know, Janice Ian and people like that made a good living out of writing
1: heart
0: songs, you know?
1: Yeah, yeah. I think for me in high school, like artists like Adele and Sam Smith, like they literally like released whole albums of like sad, emotional, really beautiful songs. So I think that like I know that happy or upbeat songs obviously like are in the charts and stuff, but yeah, I think that
0: there's a place for the other side too.
1: Absolutely. Yeah, for sure.
0: Mm.
2: I feel like hearing like lyrics that are so vulnerable is just like one of the main parts of music is like relating to other musicians or like other, you know, songs that you're listening to and you're like, oh, this is something I'm going to keep listening to because I can it resonates with me.
1: Yeah. And I think like storytelling is a big thing as well. Like even in Dive In, like I was like listening, or, like I feel like you were painting the picture of like when you met your husband and stuff like that. Like I think that that's the part about songs that I really love is like when, they're like sort of telling a story. I can put myself in that scene or that moment or something like that. So,
2: even when you said like my friend moved to Darwin, I'm like, girl, say my friend, best friend moved to Darwin too.
1: Yeah. So my friend, well, she actually moved back now. So that's really good. Shout out to Ashley. But I just think it's like, it's cool. Like kind of wordplay and like imagery and stuff like that. I think that it's cool. It's what I love in songs. It's what, lyrics like that make me, like, I don't know, they kind of tickle my brain a little bit when I listen to songs like that.
0: It's sometimes, you know, you can do a gig and the gig goes all right, but you take notice of what the audience is doing, and often it's that slower, deep, heartfelt lyric that actually stops the room.
1: Yeah, absolutely.
0: So it can make a connection, but once you write it, it's hard to get up there and perform it.
1: Yeah. Yeah, I think that was probably like the most vulnerable song I've ever done. I don't know, I kind of just like no fear kind of moment where you just got to do it. But, I think that like it's pretty powerful when you can like write emotional songs and then get up and be like, here's how I feel. Mm. Yeah.
0: Very sad. But sometimes just playing it, you know, it gets it out.
1: Absolutely.
0: And if you play it a few times, you know, you've dealt with the tears, you've dealt with that emotion, you kind of can deliver it properly without falling to pieces.
1: Yeah. Well, it's like I wrote that song, say, like maybe 4 years ago now. So it's cool. I don't, like, even though there are parts of it that I still feel are very much true, it's just sort of like feeling like everyone else is ahead of you in life kind of thing, but I don't nearly feel as like deep, dark, depressing kind of like feel that in that song. But yeah, I still really love it.
3: So beautiful. Mm.
1: I think it's kind of nice to like perform songs and go, oh wow, like I can remember how I felt when I wrote that. I don't feel like that anymore.
2: 100%.
1: Which is, it doesn't necessarily have to be a sad song. It can literally be like anything. You could write a song that you're like angry about someone, and then once you've written it, it's like cathartic and you don't actually feel like that anymore.
0: But when you perform it, do you have to actually have some of that passion?
2: That's a great question.
1: I think yes. But it doesn't necessarily have to be the same passion. It can be like passion from that you're getting from the audience. It can like be like you're pumped up in that moment. It's the like thrill of performing live,
4: or you just know you're familiar with the passion in the song and so you can reproduce it without necessarily having to go through the whole thing over again.
1: Absolutely.
0: Songwriter as actor.
4: Yeah. Oh, yeah. I guess yes. So. All right, Elizabeth, and perhaps Mina, you can help out here, because I want to know a bit more about what happened at Nexus. That, you know, which I understand you two worked together at Nexus a bit.
5: Mm.
4: What did that do for you?
5: Oh, so much.
2: So much.
4: Because we know the other two of you doing, because we get a number of people who do the popular music course at uni come through and tell us what happens there, and that's pretty amazing, and you get a lot of collaborative experience. Mm-hmm. Is it the same as the Nexus program? Did you get to work together and all that sort of thing?
5: Yeah, I mean, yeah. I feel like we're only halfway through the year, but I think one of the standouts for me especially was the intensive week that we had. So it's just a week-long intensive where we had people come in, professionals from like the industry, just to talk about all of these things, like so much learning. And then we also had time for ourselves, but also collaboration, and we did write a song.
2: We wrote a song together, yay.
5: So that was really, really fun. That was really nice.
2: Yeah. So we'll record that sometime this year, I reckon.
4: You're not performing it tonight?
2: I mean, I haven't practiced it since. That would have been epic.
0: It does need practice, huh?
2: Yeah.
5: It does look.
1: Mina was like, oh my gosh, should we do it? And she's like, no.
2: But yeah, maybe we'll come back and do it live.
5: Yeah.
0: Oh, we won't forget. So look out.
5: Mm-hmm.
2: Yeah. Yeah, we wrote that in, I think we wrote it, we started it on like the Wednesday afternoon or something. Mm. We were just sitting with our notebooks outside in the and so in the sun, nice. And we're just writing. What should we write about? Why don't we write about a crush? Blah, blah, blah.
5: Yeah.
2: And then the Thursday we were like, okay, let's get some like melodies going. Mm-hmm. And then it was like done, I think. And the Friday we just sang it.
5: Yeah. Yeah. That's pretty much, yeah. So it didn't take long.
2: Yeah, then we performed it to the cohort because there are seven of us.
5: Mm.
2: That was fun. It's fantastic.
5: So, yeah.
2: And we do love the
1: and
2: song.
1: And we still haven't written a song.
2: Yeah, what the hell?
1: We
2: met in February.
1: Yeah, what the heck? That's crazy. Okay, now the time is definitely...
0: Is synchronising calendars for a session before you leave this place tonight.
2: Mm. I reckon that's the go. Let's do it, Jamie.
1: Yeah. I mean, like, we see each other a lot.
2: We see each other all the time.
1: It's just like, we talk a lot. I feel like,
2: can't get anything done.
1: Yeah, nah.
4: Okay, Elizabeth, one last question before we ask you to do another song.
5: Mm-hmm.
4: We've heard about piano and violin and now you're holding a guitar there, but I also read that you sometimes incorporate traditional Chinese instruments into your work. Is that still something you do? Or is that not part of your songwriting?
5: For, like, future. Ooh. Like, only this year really, like, yeah, I'm learning the erhu. So it's, like, the two-stringed instrument. Oh, it's stunning. But that is very much a learning, like, I am beginner.
4: That's where you see the future.
0: So we invited present Elizabeth here, and we should have invited future Elizabeth here.
5: Yes.
2: Played him with the jokes. That's good.
5: Yeah.
0: Erhu, though, is like you do play violin, so it's got to be at least a little bit similar. I mean, quite different, but a little bit similar.
5: Yeah. I feel like very different in the way you hold the instrument, but then, yeah, in some ways.
0: But some people play violin like that, you know, they hold it in front of them too, you know. They do.
5: Mm. Yeah.
0: But anyway, it's time for some more music. Because we better keep moving on or we will never get to the end of the show, and that would be a problem for our breakfast presenter.
5: Beautiful. Well, this next one is also a very vulnerable one. It is called Always Enough, Never Too Much, and essentially I wrote it as a message to my younger self, but also a reminder to my current self. Yes, that I am always enough and never too much.

0: obsessed with
1: I
0: that.
1: I thought I liked Dive In, but I really like that.
2: That's
1: like, no, I really like the chord progression. Mm. All the melodies, I just have no notes. It was so good.
0: Magical.
2: Yeah.
0: And wow, the words just mean so much because I'm sure lots of people have felt that way.
1: Yeah.
0: Yeah.
1: Mm. Yeah. Relatable.
3: Everyone so listening, you're always in love, never too much. Oh, just remember.
1: So good.
3: Everyone.
4: Well, that sounds absolutely beautiful when you're singing it on your own. Mm. How does it translate to playing it with a band?
3: Mm. I'd start it on my own and then I guess, yeah, it builds. But then the part where it's like, the truth is not it, is just me.
5: So yeah. Pull it right back.
3: We pull it back in the moments that...
1: I can hear the drums kind of. I feel like it's
3: for
1: like
3: the bridge
1: a bit,
3: and
1: yeah,
3: then, yeah. But we pull it back when we need to. Mm-hmm.
5: And
3: yeah,
5: probably just as well you've got a special relationship with the drummer because you can pull him right back.
0: Is that one out already?
3: That one will be... on the future EP.
1: Yeah. We've got two tracks already.
0: Oh, yeah.
1: I'll be getting the track list from you live. It's great.
0: So good. So good. We've got a DM from our friend Felix, and he has asked us to play Butterfly. Oh, shout out to Felix. Felix plays Erhu so beautifully.
3: Oh, my gosh.
0: And he's also in the next us.
3: It's absolutely incredible.
0: Artist program with us. But, so, he Felix, sorry, but we'll do it next time. Yeah. Come with us.
3: We love you.
4: Well, Mina, we have to ask you to sit on the piano.
5: So we've heard a little bit about you, Elizabeth, learning piano and learning violin and before then singing because you could.
3: Mm-hmm.
5: Did you do any formal study? Because some of the control, I mean, you know, obviously haven't been bellowing tonight because the songs you've got are deep and personal and meaningful. But the control between pulling it right back and just, you know, singing it and being out there, that's and the vibrato and the other parts of the way using your voice, has that been learned along the way or just is that mimicking lots of other people and learning lots of cool tricks?
3: Yeah, it's, I think just, yeah, absorbing art, like from, I guess, yeah, the music I listen to or, yeah, because not really, no formal training, I guess.
0: Same, man.
1: I don't know. Mina might have something to add here, but when because you play the violin, I think I might be statistics. I don't know the actual whether it's true or not. But people who play violin are like quite like because it's almost similar to vocals. It's like people who play the violin. It's like I don't know. Sort
3: like
1: of when you hear a violin play.
3: Yeah,
1: it's almost like. Kind of, if you, yeah, sort of like singing. So, like, maybe. I know lots of people who play the violin who are also really great singers, and you both play the violin. I have zero things I
0: we
1: can't add to the
0: violin together. What are you doing? Jamie, us three, harmonies.
4: Dueling violin.
5: Yeah, dueling violins coming
0: no,
5: right
0: no, we don't duel. we duel will violin. Make a beautiful garden of violin.
3: Mm-hmm. I also haven't played in many a year.
0: Many. But I picked
1: did you do exams? Like, what grade would you be?
3: Ooh,
1: I'm curious. I
3: think
1: feel like
3: I,
1: it's good.
3: No, I think I did like maybe one, but I was in like PSSO.
1: Okay.
3: To like primary school. But then like in Marrickville, I think only for 2 years I did like some orchestra stuff.
0: Amazing.
1: Yep.
3: Yeah.
1: I feel like it's a natural thing for people to be. Like I'm not surprised that both of you play the violin. I don't know. That's just my two cents.
0: Beautiful of you to say.
1: You're welcome.
5: I've often thought similar things about brass players. I've seen a few brass players and sometimes their voices are just, they've got unusual qualities. And I think it's because they play brass and they sing as well.
0: Damn.
5: Mm. Nice. I mean, Mel Watson from Fruit, I mean, she's got an amazing voice and she's a trumpeter, I think. I think that was right. Mm. Yeah.
0: Amazing.
5: Yeah, just lots. Joe Henry, he's one. Yeah, interesting voices.
0: Does Michael Bublé play the trumpet or does he just
1: pretend?
0: Pretend like
5: play mouth trumpet maybe.
3: Mm.
0: Yeah,
3: oh,
0: right.
3: Can you do that?
0: Voice that man.
5: People can do that really well actually. It can be pretty cool really.
1: I definitely can't, but I have seen I've seen people. Ooh. Oh, okay. Mina can do trombones. That's pretty good, actually. That was pretty good.
0: That was terrible.
1: Everyone listening at home is like, they've got a trombone.
3: Yeah.
1: She's playing live.
5: Yeah, and the mixer's on top of it and pulled it right back so he could. So yeah. She could.
1: She had a mute on. There was it's a trombone with a mute on.
0: Yeah. You know, that's what I do when I'm driving, just play my trombone.
1: Yeah.
3: That's a new fact that I learned about you just before, that you play the trombone.
1: Yeah.
0: Oh yeah.
1: What? Yeah. Tell us.
0: I love the trombone.
1: What?
0: Yeah, I played in school. So I was in year 7 and I think the year 12, the only year 12 who had played, or there were two of them and then one left or something. And then shout out Nicola Lynn. She was like, this year 11 and my sister's grade. She's like, hey, you should play the trombone because it's such a cool instrument. They just needed another trombone player. I was like, okay, I'll do it for you, Nicola.
1: People do that all the time. They're like, you should play this. Yeah. It's like they really just need the numbers.
0: It's just like a random instrument, but I love it. I love the trombone.
5: There's these cynical people here.
0: What do you mean?
5: they're really saying how great it is, but look at how great it is. It's not just because they needed the numbers. There's another reason too.
0: You know, I was like 11 years old going, yes, I want to play the trombone, which I've never heard of before, but I want to play.
5: I'm sure I must.
3: Do you still play?
0: I have it and I pick it up, but I'm not amazing. Please. I used to be really good, man.
3: That's so cool. Please, yeah, I would love to see you play the trombone.
1: She sometimes whips it out on her Instagram story.
0: So that was ages ago. I did that go-romp like the little green frog one day.
5: Elizabeth, when you're recording, you'll need to have some trombone in absolutely. Some of your tracks and you know where to go.
3: Yes. Yeah. Mina?
0: All right, I got to pick it up.
3: Mm-hmm.
5: Okay, we're just going to hit the trombone button on the Roland RD88 and see where it lands. Mina De Silva.
0: Yay. All right, this song is called Loud and Clear. I wrote it in a rush because I had to have a new song for a showcase that I was doing in 2024. But I love it. It's my older sister's favourite. And Liz has said that she loves this song too. So this is called Loud and Clear. Yay.

0: Thanks. Yay. That last bit is me singing the guitarist part. So shout out to Ricardo. Yay.
1: Oh, Elizabeth, I don't know why you didn't jump in there and just play the guitar at the end.
0: Yeah, Liz. Oh, God.
2: I know, next right?
1: Yeah, we've got Mina huddled up. She's warmed herself up singing that one.
0: Yeah.
1: Got it's good. Sounding pretty good.
0: Thank
1: we
0: you.
1: Are rapidly running out of time. We try to finish by about 10:30. We've got a bit of a mixtape ready to go with just some songs we've got from each of these three lovely ladies, songwriters and performers. So that'll be coming up at about 10:30. We've got some more music live here before then. But I've just been thinking, I mean, we've had you, well, I'm looking at Mina, we've had Mina, we've had Jamie in and enjoyed the mixtape. I'm looking forward to having Elizabeth in one day and hearing what she puts together for a mixtape. I think that'll be quite interesting. Oh,
3: yeah. Well, as soon as the EP is finished, she'll be in here to...
1: You don't need to have a finished thing before you come and do Song Catcher.
3: This is giving her her a deadline to make her finish the EP and bring it in.
1: As Adrian also is a deadline dude.
0: Okay.
1: If you don't have a deadline...
0: I knew we were like this, Adrian.
3: Don't have a deadline, nothing happens.
0: Same.
3: All right, Jamie, we probably need to jump straight into your next song.
0: Yep. Mina can stay seated because she's going to play for this one.
3: Oh, this is a duo.
0: Yeah.
3: A duet.
0: We're going to do Game Changer. So my first ever song that I did back in 2019.
2: And my favourite Jamie Wilson song.
0: Yeah, this was a Mina request. She was like, she was like, you're doing this song,
2: there's no question.
0: Nothing I can do about it.
1: Well, that's lovely though, isn't it, to have a request.
0: And I love playing it with her.
1: And 2019 for you was still uni days?
0: Yeah, yep. Actually, it was probably just after I graduated. Yeah, so finished my honours in 2018. I think that's right. I finished my honours in 2019.
2: Together.
0: Yeah.
3: Anyway. So what happened with the Game Changer album? Because if it came out, and I know that you were talking to us about it in 2020, that was around about COVID time, so you would have not had many gigs around then to promote the album.
0: Yeah, I did one show and there was a capacity... we did it at the Weedy, which was good. But I couldn't sell that many tickets because there was obviously like a capacity on how many people you could have at the venue, which was not ideal.

0: But did that have any lingering sort of impact in terms of getting the album out there because you couldn't go out and gig it all the time?
1: Yeah, I haven't really gigged that much, which is a bit of a shame.
2: She'll be doing it soon.
1: Yeah, I hope. Yeah, it definitely like sort of was out and then it was like, oh, okay.
2: There is a viral video that Jamie put out because she was showing her friends and they filmed it in the car. It's a YouTube video and it's like, my friends reacting to my song, and it went.
1: Phew. Yeah, the YouTube algorithm just took it and ran with it, which was kind of weird. It's fantastic. That hasn't happened to me before. It was so fun, but yeah, it has like, I don't know, 650,000 views or something.
2: Phew. That's heaps.
1: Yeah, over half a million. Oh, it was kind of crazy. So thanks, YouTube. Shout out.
2: It's a good song.
1: Yeah, it was fun. It was kind of like before TikTok was really a thing.
2: Mm.
1: So. Yeah, I kind of feel like that was my 5 seconds of fame, if you could call it that. Doesn't really count. But it was, it was fun. I do wish it wasn't COVID, but, you know, can't really dwell on the past. It is what it is. We'll just keep putting out some more music and hopefully get some more gigs happening. 100%. Yeah.
0: Okay, let's hear Game Changer then.
1: All right.

0: Thank you.
1: That's a great song. I love that song.
2: Two mates singing together.
0: Oh, it's so fun singing and playing with Mina. We do all the time. It's so good.
2: So much fun. Mm. We just got to turn that around soon and do some writing together.
0: I know,
2: yes. Yeah. I'm going to be interested where the voices go with that because I think that'll be really interesting.
0: Yeah.
2: It'll be fun.
0: Yeah.
1: Yeah. And what are we going to write about?
0: I know.
1: You know? That's exciting.
0: The world is our oyster.
1: It is.
2: Well, sometimes more difficult to write with a blank page, so maybe you need to just come with an idea or come with a dictionary and just go plonk. Yeah. That's what we're going to write about.
0: Yeah. I think so. I think like Mina and I will be on the same wavelength.
1: Oh, 100%.
0: I think we'll like meet, start the session, and we'll be like, "This is what we're writing about," and she'll be like, "Yeah."
1: And then we'll giggle for like half an hour.
0: Yeah, we'll probably get a bit sidetracked, and then we'll have to circle back round.
1: That's why the 3 hours. No giggling.
0: Yeah. Yeah. Stern.
1: The giggling frowning, is the magic.
0: Frowning faces only. Yeah.
3: Now, Elizabeth, you've got a couple of videos up on YouTube. Is that something you want to do more of?
4: Yes, definitely. I feel like, I haven't put one out in a while, really. Mm. But, and maybe it's that perfectionism coming through, but... Yeah, it's always so fun, like music videos, that kind of thing.
0: Yeah, nice.
4: Mm.
0: I love a good YouTube post.
4: Yeah.
0: I think bring it back.
4: I love YouTube.
0: I feel like sometimes people have gone to the TikTok thing.
4: The short form type, yeah.
0: I do love a good YouTube video.
4: Yeah.
0: I still post.
4: You?
0: Yeah.
4: Oh, my gosh.
1: YouTube?
0: Yeah.
1: Oh, God, I got to watch those.
4: Me too.
0: Yeah. Shameless plug.
1: Yeah, please.
0: Jamie Wilson with two L's.
2: Yeah, I was going to say two L's and J-A-I, right, for Jamie?
0: Shout out to my mum. She said that was the girl spelling.
1: Love you, Karen. Lies.
0: She stitched me up there.
2: It's just the coolest spelling, I mean, really.
0: Yeah, it's cool when people spell it right.
4: Mm.
0: I actually had a friend say to me the other day, she said, because we have a group chat, and she said, it really annoys me that the other people in the group chat have spelled my name wrong.
4: Mm.
0: She was like, I just want to correct them so bad.
1: See your name
0: spelled? But like it also could be Siri. I could blame Siri and say it's like spell check. Mm. I just let it go.
1: You think they'd fix Siri so that in a conversation like that she could
0: do that, you know. You can like...
3: Well, also, we joked about it before the show, but if people are trying to find your material, they've got to know that there's a double L in Wilson too.
0: Yes.
3: Because otherwise... spell check or something like that will send you in a different direction.
0: Exactly. There could be plenty of other Jamie Wilsons out there, but not with J-A-I-M-E and two L's in Wilson.
3: No, I think
0: one of a kind.
1: One of a kind.
0: I should have come up with an alias name or something.
1: No, Jamie Wilson's perfect. Mm. What do you mean?
0: Oh, well.
1: I'm Jamie Wilson.
0: J-A-I-M-E-W-I-M-E.
2: No, you're not. You're Mina, I know.
0: Yeah, wow. It sounded just like me.
1: It's like, Jamie is Hermione.
0: I'm Jamie. Yeah, I was going to say.
1: I'm Jamie Wilson.
0: Yeah.
2: No, I'm Jamie Wilson.
0: Next minute you're going to start doing spells. Wingardium Leviosa. Classic.
1: Yeah, classic.
0: Yeah. You do a good Hermione.
1: Thank you. I appreciate
2: it. Well, I think it's time for Elizabeth to introduce a song.
4: Sure.
2: Where are we going to go for your third song?
4: This will be... it's a song called This Point in Time, and it is a song I released end of last year.
3: This is one of the videos that you've got? No, okay. Sorry.
4: But, yeah, so this song is essentially about coming back to the present moment. If you're overthinking, feeling a little overwhelmed, you just take a deep breath and... you know, reset.
0: Nice.
4: So, yeah.
0: I need that in my day-to-day life.
4: Yeah. So,
0: add to playlist.
4: Yeah.

0: What it's all about, huh?
1: Yeah.
0: Indeed. So, Elizabeth, towards the end of the show, we would normally ask you to let listeners know where they might keep up with what you're up to. Is there socials, or is there a mailing list they can subscribe to or something like that?
1: Mailing list maybe one day, but I feel like Instagram is the best place.
0: So Elizabeth Ruyi?
1: R-U-Y-I.
0: On Instagram?
1: Yeah.
0: And if you follow Elizabeth, you'll find out what she's up to and when you might go and see this gig and the five-piece band and make it all happen.
1: We'd love to see people there.
0: Of course. You don't have gigs if you don't have audiences. So we all need to remember that. Get out there and support local music and local venues.
1: Mm-hmm.
0: Yeah. Jamie,

0: when you're up to something, how are people going to find out?
1: I'm the same. Instagram, probably. But I have all the things. I have a website so people can find all my socials on there. But, yeah, my Instagram's probably the best one, J-A-I-M-E.
0: It's a good, easy way to find you to begin with.
1: Yes. Yep. Yeah. Yeah, I've got all the links to all my socials and stuff on my Instagram. So, yeah.
2: And you're also on Bandcamp, is that right?
1: Oh.
2: Are you or not?
1: Actually, I don't think so.
2: You don't think so? Okay.
1: But yeah, I've got obviously like a Facebook page, YouTube, Spotify, Apple Music, all the things, TikTok, yeah. But I use Instagram the most, I think.
0: That seems to be a thing. I avoided social media like the plague until I started running radio stuff and found that the only way to get in touch with people was Facebook. But with the younger generation, that's changing.
1: Mm-hmm.
0: Need to start Instagramming, whatever that means. I need a teenager in my life,
1: you.
0: Don't I?
1: We'll teach you. After we wrap up, we'll give you a tutorial.
3: This is how you download. Yeah.
0: And Mina, people keeping up with you and what you're up to as well.
3: Yes.
2: How does anybody keep up with Mina?
0: It's a tall order, isn't it?
4: So true.
3: Is that a joke? Like, I respond on any platform. So I've got Facebook, Instagram for my music. It's always Mina De Silva Music. Mina, M-E-E-N-A, De Silva, not De Gold, De Silva. D-Space-S-I-L-V-A Music. I got a YouTube channel, but I have not posted in a while. But yeah, anyway, Instagram. Check me out on there.
0: Very good. And what are you going to love and leave us with, Mina?
3: I'm going to love and leave you guys with my song Desk Job, which I wrote. I have a producer friend called Womo, and we released this together. He made this awesome track. I put some awesome lyrics on top about how I quit my full-time IT job and went into music. And it's my fave. So, yeah, that's what I'm going to play.

0: Thank you.
1: Well, thank you very much, Mina. And thank you,
2: Mina and Jamie and Elizabeth, for coming in tonight and presenting us with such great insights into your writing and some lovely music there tonight. Very much appreciated. We also, of course, acknowledge Timothy on the desk over there.
0: Thanks,
2: done a great job.
0: Thanks,
2: Tim. And to Noni for helping set up all that kind of stuff. So, and we've got a small audience here tonight. Well, not he's not that small, but you know,
3: shout out to Nini.
2: It's an audience. So stick around for a mixtape. We're going to just sort of play some songs by Mina, Jamie, and Elizabeth as we unpack and go home.
0: Thank you.
2: So thanks
0: much.
2: Again. And listen,
0: so
2: we'll be another mixtape next Monday night at 9 o'clock.
3: Amazing.
0: Thanks, Adrian.
4: Thank you.
5: Thanks for having us.
4: Oh, we hope you've enjoyed tonight's Songcatchers in the Round as much as we have in presenting it, because it's been a great night with some lovely insights. So thank you again to Mina and Elizabeth and Jamie. And we've got some of their released tracks ready to play for you this evening. But first, we better have the theme for mixtape.

the times you lived through, the people you shared those times with. Nothing brings it all back to life like an old mixtape.

to have a brief break in our cycle while we do a couple of things that need to be done in the back room. So sadly, we'll be off air and changing to our Mount Lofty playback for a few minutes. We will be back again very, very shortly. So don't worry, Insomnia, we've got you covered.

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1: Hey, hey, hey, what's up? I'm Zane Wetranalaka. Welcome to Nanga Wonga.
2: Hello, hello. I'm Bedlam Rigney and I'm co-presenting again this week with Zane. So I'm a Ngurrindjeri and Kaurna person. So Kaurna is where we're at right now, Kaurna Yarta. And that's, you know, Adelaide Plains and all that, you know, where we live, right? And then Ngurrindjeri is up Coorong Way, like past Murray Bridge and Lake Albert, Lake Alexandrina, and up towards Rowcan and, you know, Rowcan. So that's who I am. That's where I'm from. What about you?
1: I am a Ajmatna Yura, and from Point Pierce, York Peninsula, and also Finnish Rangers, also with connections up to APY.
2: Good one.
1: Yeah, that's me. Yeah, big country and big family.
2: Oh yeah, I love being in Adelaide because it's like feeling
1: I'm
2: related.
1: Also Kaurna too, you know. I'm a goldsmith.
2: Hey, cousin. Let's not forget our deadly sister girl on the panel tonight as well. Silent Sasha, Bondic, and Maitang woman. Nunga Wunga is coming to you live and deadly from Tardanyanga, the land of the red kangaroo here in Adelaide, South Australia, a magnificent Kaurna country from Crystal Brook all the way through Cape Jarvis. Wow, I'm so glad they wrote that down because I'm so clueless when it comes to that kind of stuff.
1: That's your mora here. Look,
2: I know. I'm shocking for it.
1: Damn. So now before we start this deadly journey, Nunga Wunga would like to acknowledge and show our respects to the Kaurna people and the ancestral lands from which Nunga Wunga takes place each and every week, beaming through Radio Adelaide Online, digital and 101.5 FM. Always was and always will be Kaurnaland. Ngora iringaro, mono kwaere goro. For all you night owls, this show is rebroadcasted again tonight at midnight on the station Radio Adelaide 101.5 FM, digital and online. Now, Uncle Eddie, he reckons at 12 o'clock when Mum will come out.
2: Bless yeah. Don't.
1: Yeah. And look them up. There's also more. You can always listen back to any of our last four shows through Radio Adelaide's website. Just go to Radio Adelaide website and look for Nunga Wunga and you'll see that you can listen back to all of our some of our shows. If you miss the name of a song or artist, don't worry. The tracks we play are also listed on our page.
2: So what does Nunga Wunga mean? It means blackfellas talking. Nunga is just a general term for blackfellas in some parts of SA, just as we use Murrays for Queenslanders and Koorees in New South Wales and Victoria. Adnamatya people from the Flinders Ranges here in SA often use the word Yura when referring to themselves, and people from the APY lands are referred to as Anungu people. Wunga is a Kaurna word meaning to talk. What's on the show tonight?
1: Well, tonight we have a very special guest joining us, Karina Lester, who continues on the legacy and activism of her father, for the late, great Mr. Lester. Fierce advocates for anti-nuclear testing and weapons in Australia and how these things affect Aboriginal communities.
2: Also, as mentioned on previous episodes of Nunga Wunga, during NAIDOC week was the opening of the annual Our Mob exhibition. Some of our team here at Nunga Wunga attended and recorded some of the speeches and did some interviews with the artists, so we'll have a listen to that tonight too. And as always, we play 100% Aboriginal and Zendith Cares music from all over the country, so sit back and get ready to hear some deadly tunes. Let's get the show on the road.

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3: Here's a few common expressions from everyday Kaurna language. Let's start with yes, no and maybe. Ni means yes. Yakul means no. And Wuanchi is maybe. If you dislike something, you would say yakul, which is very close to the English word yuck. Another group of common words are who, what, and where. Who is watana. What is ngana. And where is wata.

0: 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You've been listening to Nungawunga on Radio Adelaide 101.5 FM online and digital. That was King Stingray, Get Me Out, Aunty Nancy Bates, I Would Hold You, and Jesse Lloyd, Hopkins River.
1: So, all right, we're sitting here with a very special guest, Karina. Can you yourself to our listeners? Who's your mob and what's your name and tell us anything you want to know?
2: Oh, thank you for the invite and good evening, listeners. My name's Karina Lester. I'm a Yangunjara woman from the Arnongo Bijanjara Yangunjara lands, and I've been living and working on Kaurna country for a couple of years now. So really, you know, grateful for their support in the work that I do. So my real day job is working for the mobile language team, but I've come in to yarn a little bit about my activism work that I've done over the decades.
1: Okay. And what role do you play in the advocacy space?
2: Yeah, well, most importantly, honouring Dad. My late father, Yami Lester, was blinded by the British nuclear tests that took place in 1953. It was Totem One that had a huge impact on Arnangayuda, our Yangunjara family there at Wayajara, about 27 kilometres west from Malabor, which is right at the top of this state. And that was where Dad witnessed the black mist rolling through the camp and over the sand dunes where he lived with his people. You know, Gaminjana, my grandmothers, were working as domestics for the pastoralists and Jamuyuda were working on the station. And Dad was probably 12 then. And so as a young boy, he was sort of moving between, you know, doing a bit of station work and helping out Nana and just being a kid at 12. And so firsthand witnessed this black mist. And then it wasn't until 30 years later that he then pushed hard for a royal commission and then found out that black mist was radiation fallout over Wallatina.
1: Oh, wow. Did your dad tell you how he felt in that time?
2: Yeah, many people got sick. So older generation, so Ngai Wurundjeri, maybe my great grandmothers and Ngai Wurundjeri, my great grandfathers who lived and worked. So Dad's grandparents, they were working on that station, but they were older generation as well. And when that radiation fallout fell over the camp, people got sick. It was new sickness then. People started experiencing and seeing rashes on their skins. Dad's eyes went on him. He was experiencing really sore, burny eyes. And people were getting, you know, really sick, like violently sick, sort of vomiting and diarrhea and, you know, lots of, you know, old generation died. You hear animal stories that Gaminjana were burying, digging in the sand dunes and burying their loved ones. And 4 years after that test, so Dad would have been maybe 16 years of age, his world turned into darkness then because all his eyesight went on him 4 years after. And so that took something away from Dad. It took his eyesight away. And as I said, it wasn't until 30 years later that he really pushed hard after hearing an ABC interview where he said, somebody was talking, a gentleman by the name of Sir Ernest Titterton, and he was saying on that ABC interview that all the blackfellas were taken good care of. And Dad said, that was not the case. That wasn't true, and what he was saying wasn't true. What he witnessed was trauma on our traditional lands, on Yangunjara country. And so that's what started his real push and advocacy on, you know, what the British government did with the Australian government. So, you know, two to the party agreed to allow the British government to come in and test nuclear weapons in our state of South Australia. And Totem 1 and Totem 2 were part of the Emu field test. And then we were so remote. We were way up the top of the state, 27 you know, a couple of kilometres sort of west from Coober-Beedy area, so Coober-Beedy, which is way at the top there. Emu Field is roughly, I'm going to say, less than 100 k's definitely, west from Coober-Beedy, and that's where the two sites was for Totem 1 and Totem 2. Very remote, very isolating, and that's when they went down to Maralinga Darawija. And they continued the testing program through the late 50s all the way through to the 60s as well. Multiple tests. And Maralinga Darraja mob, of course, were impacted by all of that radiation fallout on their traditional lands as well. So big story for South Australia mob.
1: 100%. And, you know, this is why it's important, you know, to keep nuclear out of Australia.
2: Mm. Oh, absolutely. That's been a big part of Dad's legacy. And I've taken on parts of that story as well because my grandmothers, they were heavily involved in, again, waste dump issues. Mm. So they tested on us, they mine on our country, and they put pressure on our mob to be the waste dump of the world. And Ngayul Gamayuda were heavily involved. My grandmothers were heavily involved in a campaign called the Erariwandi campaign, where they were really strong Arnonga women, law women, who really went up against John Howard's push for a nuclear waste dump. And that's when really my journey started then, supporting Gamayuda and being an interpreter and translator for my grandmothers, knowing the story of Emu and the Maralinga story as well. And that's where I kind of stepped into this bit of activism work then and was really the voice for Arnonga Yoda because I work as an Arnonga interpreter and translator as well. So that's when I decided to go, this is a really important story that all Australians need to know. And most importantly, us in South Australia. This is a dark history in South Australia that took place in the 50s and 60s and the next generation are not learning it. It's not in curriculum.
1: No.
2: And so nobody is taught this story. It's not until us who have that lived experience or a descendants of people who had lived experience that have to continue to remind everybody about what happened back then. And it's a really sad story and it's a dark story in South Australia.
0: And so where does that leave you?
2: Yeah.
0: I guess is the big question, the next big question, like what are you doing?
2: Oh, too much, really. The story doesn't stop. And there's a lot of work in really keeping that story alive. And I think part of that legacy of Dad is me stepping into that role of activism and then joining dots with other organisations like the International Campaign to Abolish Nuclear Weapons. Mm. They are a huge global network and they are, you know, from Melbourne, from NAM, where, you know, many ordinary people got together, people who were really strong and passionate about it to say, these are really catastrophic stories. You know, we saw in history, we know in history about Hiroshima and Nagasaki. Mm. We know that whole reason, you know, because they tested at Trinity and, you know, just recently, that was 80 years ago. This year in 2026, it was 80 years ago when they tested that first nuclear bomb that went off at Trinity that impacted on First Nations, Native Americans. And then they then took over that bomb and detonated them over Hiroshima and Nagasaki. Mm. And then the race was on. And that's why the British came into Australia to test their weapons in our own backyard. So I really am moved because the story is personal for me because of what the British took away from my late father and then just how Arnonga Yoda were impacted, all the Aboriginal people on Yanquindara country and others around the area were impacted. And not only Arnonga, there were civilians that were around the time as well, building fences and working on pastoral properties and, you know, doing all that work. They witnessed that as well, that black mist. And I think that's when I really started to be active in this space and take Nana's story and share those stories of their lived experience and then making those connects with big international organisations like ICAN, the International Campaign to Abolish Nuclear Weapons because of that history and our lived experience. I mean, these are really catastrophic weapons. And I've sort of moved in this other direction around ICAN's been very strong in pulling together a treaty on the prohibition of nuclear weapons, ending these catastrophic weapons.
0: That sounds like good news.
2: Yeah, and it's international law. And this recently, like this year, there's been 100 countries who have signed and ratified this treaty on the prohibition of nuclear weapons, but Australia hasn't.
0: Shame.
2: Shame. It is proper shame job because, you know, we recently had the ALP national conference here. Mm-hmm. In 2018, the then opposition leader, Anthony Albanese, mm-hmm. said that he would sign and ratify if ever he got into power. Yeah. And he's now in his second term.
0: Yeah.
2: And he is still umming and ahhing on whether Australia should sign and ratify this treaty on the prohibition of nuclear weapons. So I really want to know what his hesitation is and why he hasn't signed it, as he said back in 2018. And this treaty is about world peace. This is about ridding, you know, getting rid of all these catastrophic weapons that nine nuke nations across this planet are holding on to these nuclear weapons, and the threat is on. Mm, and even now, the threat is on. You know, you look at what's happening globally.
0: Yeah. I mean, I think there's this concept that, like, when you have spaces that fellas don't think we exist in, like, especially First Nations fellas, like I, you know, it's not like I've done a huge amount of research, but like you knuck in the movie Oppenheimer and they're like, oh, it's just such a beautiful area, I just want to be there. And it's like, but there are people there, bro. Like, and it's the same thing with us. It's like, just because you think that's really far away from, like, quote unquote civilization, doesn't mean that there aren't fellas living there. It doesn't mean that there aren't lives to protect.
2: Absolutely.
0: You know, and I think that's a really common misconception that fellas have. It's like, oh, well, there's less people, so that's fine, right? But it's like, actually, even one life destroyed in this way is still horrifying.
2: Absolutely. You know, there's still that concept that Australia is, parts of Australia is terra nullius. You know, back then, 1788, when he sailed in, he said it was terra nullius. And 2026, government think that our traditional lands are terra nullius.
0: Yeah.
2: And that stuff is damaging. You know, it is such a false, you know, story out there that they think that they can put nuclear waste dumps. They think that they can come in and mine on our traditional lands. Yeah. They don't know that history about that testing. That testing is a really big part of South Australia's history and our nation's history as well. And yet they still continue to treat us the way that they do by coming in and sticking waste and, you know, mining and whatever else that they please to do, because they think that our lands are, you know, terra nullius and nobody lives there, but our lands are our traditional lands that are living and people living out there as well on those traditional lands. So it's a really big story, but it's such an important story to, you know, come in and be part of a yarn in a studio to talk up about this and let the broader community know that, you know, they tested in our own backyard here in South Australia. They mine in our backyard here in South Australia. They pressure us, and this is not the first time. This is not our first rodeo when we're up against these big companies that are wanting to come stick their nuclear waste on our traditional lands. Like, South Australian First Nations mob, our mobs across this state are solid fighters. We've been here and done that. And, you know, I think we should be proud of that, to be standing strong against big organisations and companies that are coming in just for their benefit because they'll make billions out of it and take advantage of a vulnerable community in remote communities, because they're not going to bury it here in Adelaide on Kaurna country. You know, they will come and bury out there in the far north. And so I think it's really important for mobs across this nation to stand together in solidarity with other mobs as well.
1: Well, they try to bury nuclear waste up in my country, in St. James's, in a woman's area.
2: They did.
1: Yeah.
2: It's one of the locations.
1: Yeah.
2: Yep.
1: Terrible. Terrible.
2: It's a really terrible story, because that's what they do. They do the oldest trick in the book, and that is divide and conquer.
1: Yeah.
2: And they take advantage of vulnerable communities. Yep. And so, yeah, they really don't know how they need to address this around this waste. And so I think we really, First Nations mob and, you know, our mob in South Australia, we need to be very tuned in and aware of what is happening, because there are things moving as we speak. There are things happening in our state of South Australia. As I mentioned previously, there is the ALP National Conference. They were talking about, you know, security and how they're going to, you know, protect our state, and our state is the defence state. And again, invested billions of dollars to, you know, come in and be part of defending with no real true facts and stories of exactly what this all means when you're injected and the defence is injected $4 billion into defence, and they're debuilding, you know, you've got Osborne, which is the yard that they're going to be using, part of the AUKUS agreement. Yeah. So everything's all interconnected of, you know, what's happening out there.
0: What is AUKUS?
2: AUKUS is a pact between the United Kingdom, Australia and the United States, and it really is about defence. So it's a big agreement that we know very little of, yet Australian taxpayers are paying for this. There is $368 billion of our hard money that taxpayers pay being invested in this defence for, already we've heard, 3 secondhand submarines. And there is no agreement, or there is no, they call it a criteria to select for the waste. So it can be, you know, waste can be identified on Commonwealth land, and that's already existing locations, but also future locations. And there's no criteria for those future locations.
0: Right.
2: So those locations are on mob's country.
1: Yeah.
2: And we need to be very tuned in and aware of what is happening. And that's one of the big worries. And I think that's one of the reasons why I sort of jumped on, and where my journey, again, from Dad's legacy of, you know, testing on our traditional lands, has now moved me into this other space around AUKUS. And AUKUS is a really big issue. This pact is such a huge pact that we know very little of.
0: Yeah, right.
1: I know you touched on it before about ALP. Do you think the government has been transparent?
2: No, not at all. This inquiry, which I've come on board, we launched a public inquiry around the 2nd of June this year in 2026. This public inquiry is around giving voice to all Australians to talk about the worries and concerns that they have for this agreement, this pact between the United Kingdom, Australia and the United States. And, you know, those other countries have done their inquiry, and yet Australia has failed to run a public inquiry, or not run a public inquiry, run a parliamentary inquiry. And so we were so concerned, you know, a lot of Australians around, and an organisation called the Australian Peace and Security Forum, they've been very concerned about the lack of information and the lack of transparency from our government. It was an announcement made by Scott Morrison, which is former, you know, Prime Minister and Liberal government.
0: Yeah. Is that 2021?
2: He made, around that time he made an announcement, and then for whatever reason, that announcement was then, of course, taken on board by the Labor Party, who then decided to run with Scott Morrison's decision for this AUKUS pact. And we saw what happened there. We saw that, you know, Morrison, our Prime Minister, got rid of the French agreement to, you know, build the submarines there in France, and that whole French agreement went haywire. And then he came up with this new idea, and then, of course, lost his power, and then Labor got in, and then for some reason Labor has decided to take on this, you know, AUKUS agreement. It's a pact between those two countries and Australia as well. But there's no information, so there's very little information out there, except that we know that we're investing big billions of dollars, taxpayers' money, to defend us and build new submarines. And we found out we're getting three secondhand submarines. But you see an injection of funding coming into the defence. And here in South Australia again, with the Osborne shipping yard being, you know, invested funds into that to build ships. So, and, you know, in the near future, that is the place where they're going to be building these nuclear-powered submarines. And that's what is raising concern, and I think mobs should be, you know, South Australian mobs should be really worried, because part of that agreement says that we are responsible for looking after the waste. And that would mean we could potentially open it up to UK waste and to
1: US
2: waste as well.
1: That's dangerous.
2: Very dangerous. Yeah. Absolutely. And what is the plan and what is their consultation? Mm-hmm. How are they reaching out to the community? How are they getting the free, prior and informed consent from our mobs? Mm-hmm. And who's the company that's coming in? Is it a US company that's going to come in and benefit from a waste storage facility and make billions off it? These are the unknowns, and that's what this public inquiry is opening it up for. The public inquiry allows for all Australians to come in and be part of our hearings and to ask the questions and to present, you know, talk to us about their concerns that they have, what they know about what this agreement is, what does it mean to be operating submarines, and how many submarines do we have to be operating. And, you know, pillar one, that's submarines. And pillar two in the AUKUS agreement is around artificial intelligence and robotics and, you know, all of this other unknown world of, you know, technology, which we know very little of, although we do know that our state, again, South Australia, and I think Whyalla's been identified as a location for a data centre, which, of course, is all to do with artificial intelligence. So big concerns. And I think mob need to be asking these questions.
1: 100%. 100%. Yeah. Like my country, they mine uranium from Flinders Rangers.
0: Yeah.
1: And right next to where they are is a story. Mm. But also that uranium was also part of is that uranium coming from there? Is it? Yeah. It's kind of scary.
0: And I think what frustrates me as well is that, like, I know enough fellas that have gone into mining jobs who are just trying to survive, you know, and so, like, there's this incentivization for mob to go into these jobs and to get trained up in these trucks and be the sort of little men that, like, you know, the little worker bees that kind of make the big boys all the big bucks, you know, and benefit these companies and who knows where else. And it's like it turns into this weird lateral violence where it's like you've got blackfellas that are mining on other blackfellas' land. And that's really tough to pass. You know what I mean? Like that is really, it hurts. But it hurts.
1: But the thing is, uranium mining company is not Australian company. It's overseas.
0: No. Well,
1: uranium.
0: I'm just talking about like everywhere. I see so many mob like go over to Western Australia or come up, you know, further north in South Australia just to like be in these mines jobs because they pay good money to your average bloke that's just getting a, you know, so it's rough.
2: And that's what our premier's promoted. Mm-hmm. Our state has, you know, our state premier has said that, you know, this will create jobs and there's jobs opportunities. You know, come and work in the shipping yards and, you know, learn the skills of building nuclear-powered submarines. So there's a lot of propaganda out there.
0: Yes, exactly.
2: And I think we need to have a think about, you know, where are our morals and responsibilities?
1: Yes,
2: and, you
1: 100%.
2: Know, for mob, we've got cultural responsibilities.
1: Yes.
2: You know, we've got the responsibility of looking after country and looking after our stories, our mura, our jokorba, our wabara. You know, we've got those responsibilities and we need to be honouring that and not turning away because some company's coming in dangling a carrot of millions of dollars and promising you new Toyota or sealing that road or, you know, you're going to have best jobs. Mm. So I think we need to just get our, you know, thinking again about those cultural obligations and responsibilities as well. Mm-hmm. But it doesn't help when you do have propaganda out there that's, you know, selling it up and making it all look really deadly, and that's what they do. You know, recently I was up in Alice Springs. I was attending the Close Pine Gap Sacred Land Back Convergence.
0: Very good.
2: Just last weekend, so not the weekend gone now, but the weekend before, and we heard that up in Darwin at the Tyndall Base, they were opening it up and allowing for the public to come in and have a look at the Air Force and, you know, come and check it out.
0: Big
2: and
0: show.
2: You could be, big show. Mm-hmm. You can be, you know, a pilot and you could fly one of these and, you know, you can be part of this defence force. And so it really is that propaganda you've got to, because what it all does is cause wars.
1: Yeah. Yeah.
2: And Australia needs to think carefully about what's our role with wars and conflicts that is happening currently as we speak, and the role that we are playing in this all as well. So it's a really complex discussion and 100%, 100%. Around AUKUS and the role Australia's role is within this AUKUS agreement and also, you know, mobs that are impacted by all of this as well, which is a very big concern and a worry for all of us as well, for mobs right across the nation. This is a national issue because it's national taxpayers that's paying for this and forking the bill for a $368 billion AUKUS agreement.
1: And deadly submarines, and like, what are the impacts of having, you know, a nuclear submarine in the ocean? Wow, wouldn't be good, I imagine.
2: Oh, they're supposed to be the best of the best.
1: Well,
2: they go deeper and they last longer under the water. They're there for, you know, the time is longer down there. They can patrol and they move quicker and they've got better eyes, and so the intelligence is there. The technology is there, but, you know, by the time they get built, technology would have changed again.
0: 100%.
2: Artificial intelligence 100%. Would have gone tenfold, you know, and I think that really raises a lot of big questions about why is Australia investing in this when things are moving so quickly and there's so many moving parts to this, and we need to understand. And that's why the AUKUS public inquiry was an opportunity for all Australians to have a say. So we've had a couple of hearings now. We had a hearing in Naam, that was our first hearing. And then we went across to Perth, to Fremantle, and opened it up there to have a conversation with mob over that way, because there'll be another yard, another port there. And then recently, 2 weeks ago, we had a public hearing here on Kaurna Country, where we had Thursday open for, you know, everybody to come in and have a say. And then on the Friday, we had a First Nations hearing as well, which was really important to get mob of South Australia to come in and talk about their stories and their experiences and their lived experiences. And then, you know, that opportunity now will go over to have a public hearing in Sydney, and Gadigal land, and we'll be there for a couple of days around Wollongong and Newcastle as well. And again, really want to shout out to them mob out there as well to come and be part of it. And people can check this out. If you're really worried and want to know more information, you can get on to AUKUSPublicInquiry.com and you can find out all the information, what other, you know, hearings that we've had, what people have been saying, the questions, you know, in this whole AUKUS public inquiry is asking, you know, will AUKUS keep us safe as a nation, and at what cost? Because it's a huge investment. It's $368 billion of taxpayers' money to, you know, get into this agreement with the UK and the US as well. So we'll go over to the East Coast, and hopefully, all going well, there might be a the last of our hearings, which will be in Brisbane, Queensland.
1: True.
2: And then that will be coming towards the end of August then, and then there'll be a lot of report writing then.
0: Yeah, right.
2: Time to sit down and write the report and then take that report to Canberra as well, and come up with some really clear recommendations, and again call to Albanese and his government to listen to this AUKUS agreement. And I think mobs have a really big voice in this conversation around the AUKUS pact.
0: Yeah.
1: So, knock on wood.
0: Yeah.
1: If the AUKUS agreement goes ahead, then what happens for mob?
2: Good question. I think for us, we need to really think carefully about that. I think waste is a big issue, and that will pressure us, mobs, across our state and, you know, in WA and in, you know, Northern Territory, there's already an American company there interested in putting a salt mine or turning a salt mine into a waste storage facility. And there's already conversations happening there. And they are a company that currently operate in WA around the Kalgoorlie region.
1: Yeah.
2: And so there's already an American company that's interested in doing that, taking on the nuclear waste, and that's on Mob's country. So it's not only a South Australian issue, it's also, you know, a Northern Territory issue, it's also, you know, WA's issue. There's lots to think about, and I think Mob need to think really carefully and, you know, ask the right questions and ask the big questions as well.
0: Yeah, well, I would really love to go into like the kind of effects of nuclear, you know, submarines and what that actually looks like in our waters. But I think we're going to have a really quick break and some muzak. Well, music. Muzak is like a elevator thing.
1: Yeah.
0: but you are listening to Nungawunga on Radio
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privilege. I said, if this the price of genocide, you expect me to just walk up, live a lie, forget it all? 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Our all, your all. I bring them walls down like Jericho. Show them what we fighting for. 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

0: That's what I'm saying. 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I'm sick of hearing his lies. That's why this anger inside has got me feeling like crashing a freedom ride into the side of Parliament. Shit. I don't know where to start.
1: I don't know where to start.
0: It's hard to reach out.
1: It's hard.
0: Cause we're worlds apart. I got a heavy heart. That's from a broken past. It's stuck in the dark with the stolen children. I don't want a part of this hopeless system. The beds are burning. The world is turning. I carry that burden till the day that I die.

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1: That's the one.
0: That's the one.
1: The myth, the man, the legend.
0: So, you was last listening to Glenn Scunthorpe's The Road. Before that, it was Jimbla and Yothu Yindi Treaty with Ellie Lovegrove and Zachariah Fielding. And The Dead Heart by Emma Donovan. Hell yeah.
1: So for those who are just tuning in now, we are yarning with Karina Lestam. We're talking about AUKUS and, you know, the public inquiry that's currently happening at the moment. So, yeah, welcome back, you mob. Karina, do you have any final thoughts or anything that you want to tell the listeners and, like, how to make inquiry and a submission?
2: Yeah, absolutely. I think earlier on we were just talking about the AUKUS public inquiry, and people can just type in the search engine AUKUSpublicinquiry.com. That'll give lots of information about AUKUS and around Pillar 1, which is around these nuclear-powered submarines, and then also information around Pillar 2, because I think we all need to be informed, and I want to encourage everybody out there, and a shout-out to Mob, to have a look at these submissions, like put in a submission. If you're worried, or your country is being mined on, or your country had been tested on, or, you know, your country might be picked out to be part of the data centres, and our waters are going to be used to power and, you know, keep these data centres cool, then what does it always, you know, what does it mean, and what's the impact on your oceans and, you know, your traditional lands? And I want, you know, Mob to be curious about this and ask questions as well. You know, this time of the year, sort of second half of the year, lots of AGMs for native title groups as well. Yep. So, you know, I want to encourage native title mobs out there to ask questions, to your lawyers and to your CEOs that are, you know, running your prescribed body corporate, your corporations, and, you know, ask these questions around what does AUKUS mean for our mob, and what does it mean for our mob in South Australia? And, you know, are mob being informed around the Osborne Yard, and, you know, what information is getting out there? I always worry about my mob as well, because a lot of the information out there is not in Yangunyara. No one's done translation. No one's done translation in, you know, Aranda language or Walbury language around AUKUS, because that country there might, you know, be impacted, especially that Aranda country and down into Dijigala area. They don't know what this salt mine might bring in, and it might be, you know, hazardous material currently. That could also mean high level, you know, nuclear radioactive material. So there's a big risk, and I want mob to understand and be able to ask questions as well. So, you know, there's AGMs coming up. People can ask questions. People can put in their submissions to the public inquiry, and people can educate themselves on what AUKUS means and what does it mean for our mobs. I think I want to shout out to mob to say, be strong in your culture, you know, stand strong. You've got responsibilities under, you know, your cultural responsibilities of looking after your country. And I think we should all be doing that role, because our old people taught us that. We need to stand strong, and we need to look after Ngānamawara, our countries. We need to, you know, stand strong, and knowledge that we hold, and all our knowledge holders, and we shouldn't turn away from that and, you know, be Kundanga or be Wiaranganyi. We don't want to be shameful. This is something that we have and we were given. That's our birthright, to look after our traditional lands, not be tempted by carrots of millions of dollars or whatever. We got to be really standing strong in our cultural ways as well, because that's what Ngaiwukamiruda, my grandmother's taught me that as well. And so I think we need to really start having good conversations and asking those right questions to, you know, lawyers that are there for us, who we probably pay them as well to give us that advice. And we should be learning how to, you know, ask those questions at annual general meetings with, you know, native title groups having their AGMs coming up this year. You know, ask those questions. Ask the question around, what is the role? How's it going to impact me, you know, this AUKUS agreement? And stand up for your country and your people as well. Sick country, going to be sick people.
0: I know.
2: And we already know that because it's happening right now.
0: I know.
2: In our water and in our traditional lands. So I'm really grateful for coming in and having a yarn with you, Mob, and talking a little bit about orcas and talking a little bit about our story in South Australia and all this incredible activism work that we do. We are fighters here in South Australia.
0: Yeah.
2: And I really want to encourage and I really want Mob to stand strong because we're strong together, Jungo, to fight these big fights. And I think we really need to be, you know, standing strong together in solidarity against an AUKUS agreement and our state of South Australia being a defence state.
0: Mm-hmm.
1: Banya jungo ringa ma jungo ngara ma banya.
2: Oh, jungo ngara njago.
1: Yeah.
2: Kunpo balaya kandi ngara njago.
1: Oh, wow.
2: We need to be strong, and I think we really need to, you know, stand together in solidarity when we're, you know, faced against big pressures, and waste is a big issue. So we're going to be pressured. Our state of South Australia will be pressured to be the waste dump of the world, and that'll be waste coming in from the UK, waste coming in from the United States of America.
0: Yeah. Thank you so much for being here.
1: Thank
0: with us,
1: you. Auntie. Yeah. Thank
2: Thanks
1: you very
2: for
1: much.
2: Having me.
1: Yeah. Thank
0: you.
1: Oh
0: my goodness.
1: Yeah. She's a Delhi talky mob.
0: Oh yeah.
1: AUKUS. Just remember, AUKUS is not the whale. It's AUKUS.
2: Yeah. It's an agreement, a big agreement around defence. And it's in a big agreement between the United Kingdom and United States and Australia. And there's three parties involved in this AUKUS agreement, AUKUS pact.
0: Takes three to tango, apparently.
2: That's what they say.
1: Well, thank you very much. And thank you for being on the show. Truly, it's an eye-opener.
2: Well, it's brought back a lot of memories. I used to be, you know, part of Radio Adelaide and bringing in a show called Ngunnawalla about languages.
0: Aww.
2: And this is, again, touches on that. You know, language is so important. Our information to our mobs need to be in the language that
1: 100%,
2: we understand as well. So we can then participate and we can be there and we can have, you know, our discussions and raise our big concerns and issues that we have.
1: Yes.
2: And the free, prior and informed consent is around the United Nations Declaration on the Rights of Indigenous Peoples.
0: Mm-hmm.
2: And all mobs here, we are Indigenous peoples and we have rights.
1: Yep.
2: And I want to, you know, encourage everyone to, you know, check it all out and learn and educate and speak up strong for your country and your people.
0: Yeah.
1: Oh, strong words.
0: Strong stuff. Yeah. All right. 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Just follow the links to Ngunnawalla page and click listen back and you can find us there. And of course, we are rebroadcast again on this station at midnight for those night owls that are still awake. Now, I think we should go to some music just to lighten the mood. Sound good? Hell
1: Sounds
0: yeah.
1: Sounds good to me.

0: Chamo.
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0: Portland wrecks and whiling diesels, steam in 45 degrees.
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0: 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The songs we just heard were from Mile and Home, No Fixed Address, Sunrise, and Ikari Maru, Hey Jamo?
1: Yep, Hey Jamo, Jamo, Ikari Maru.
0: I don't see...
1: Ilkari Maro, Ilkari.
0: I should have asked.
1: Black Sky.
0: Oh.
1: And Jamo was your grandfather. Hey, Jamo, Jamo.
0: That's a good one. I love that.
1: Yeah, Naringo, what's the matter with you? What's happening? What's up?
0: That's so good.
1: Yeah.
0: Oh, I love that. Now, as many of you in the community and our regular listeners may know, during NAIDOC Week this year was the annual Our Mob exhibition. This year was extra special because it was the 20th anniversary of Our Mob. Since its first exhibition in 2006, hundreds of Aboriginal and Torres Strait Islander artists have exhibited and shared their stories while building and growing their careers. Our Mob is special because it provides a platform for emerging artists and artists who have never exhibited before an opportunity to share their work. It features a wide variety of art forms, including painting, poetry, weaving and photography. There's also our Young Mob, which is for Noongar artists under the age of 18. Artists can choose to be selected for art prizes, which are the Trevor Nichols Art Prize, the Trevor Nichols Our Young Mob Award, Country Arts SA Regional Emerging Artist Professional Development Award, the Country Arts SA Our Young Mob Award, Ku Arts Award honouring the founding chair, Inawinchi Williamson, and the Central School of Art Our Mob Award. Some of our team attended the event to catch up with winners and artists. Here's Booster interviewing the deadly Janelle Egan, who's a part of the group Minuinas, who won the Trevor Nichols Art Prize for Our Young Mob. Then we have Zane Wheatra interviewing the one and only big deadly Cedric Varco. Let's have a listen.
2: My name is Busta. I'm part of Nungawunga, and we're here with a couple of the winners. So just quickly introduce yourself.
3: Hello, my name is Janelle Egan, Central Aranda, Deary and Gurindji woman from Alice Springs, but I now live here in Adelaide. I've had the privilege of working with Brocker's Youth, and they run a brilliant program there called the Minuinas. And so a part of that, myself and Melanie Kumitri was asked to come in and do some art workshops with the kids. So that's
2: deadly. And even from the workshops, you got a win out of it. Yeah, yes. Look how deadly that is. How's everyone having, having a good night so far? I know it's a good turnout. A lot of people came in. It's my first time actually coming to all of this stuff. And it's actually pretty deadly. Who do you have here, actually? Do you want to introduce yourself real quick? You're yarning up, but we'll quickly introduce yourself and then, talk about your role in this here.
4: Yeah, so I'm Gloria. I'm a community development coordinator for DHS, and myself, Pia McDowell, run a girls group for Aboriginal girls in the West called Minuinas, and we invited the Festival Centre to come on board and do an Our Mob program with us, and we had the lovely Janelle and Mel come and spend 6 to 8 weeks with us. So a number of the girls have got individual art pieces, and then we have that collective piece, and that's what we won the award for tonight.
2: Good win tonight, hey?
4: Yeah, so proud.
2: I definitely have to go and have a sus because I've just been too busy walking around and, just checking out other paintings. But I'll have to have a look at that and,
3: But also I just want to do a big shout out to the Wiltshire girls as well, the Woodville girls as well.
5: Findon High.
3: And I'm also so very proud of all of the girls that was a part of the workshops and to actually win the Trevor Nichols Art Prize for Our Young Mob,
5: amazing.
3: That has just topped my week off, especially during NAIDOC.
5: Yeah.
3: And this is the first time that the girls have ever entered anything into that exhibition as well. And also, because I got to work with all these lovely young ladies, they've inspired me to also enter my piece.
2: Okay, let's go.
3: Yeah, check it out. Janelle's got her piece up here in the festival, yes, and Mel, and also Mel's daughter, Angel. So, it's a lovely big turnout. Yeah. And my little niece's piece has been sold.
2: Oh, let's go.
3: Angel Kumitri, yep.
5: Red dogs.
3: Yes.
2: Yeah, that's deadly. Now, well, thank you for having a yarn with us, and we'll see you around.
5: Thank you.
1: Hello, this is Zane from Nungawang. I'm here with Cedric Vark. Where are you from and, yeah, your exhibition here?
6: Well, my name's Cedric Vark and I'm a Ramanjiri of Narangiri Nation and Naranga artist and storyteller, and I live on country in Kunjan Ward in Port Elliot there on a Ramanjiri country. And I'm one of the artists is here tonight, but also one that's representing Ku Arts as well as one of the directors on them. And over the years, you know, it was back in 2006 that I submitted my first artwork into the Almob exhibition. And from them over the years, I've just about probably missed only probably two of them. But over the last probably 20 years, I've had at least 18 of them I've had works in them, or attended the other two but didn't have works in them. And it's a deadly night tonight to see everybody come together, all the new faces, all the new artists coming through, and all the congratulations to all the award winners who've taken home awards tonight. And I hope that inspires them to keep creating and keep connecting and keep strong in culture and keep carrying their stories into the future with them too, you know.
1: So you talk about 2006 when you did your first exhibition. What did that feel like? And is it different compared to how it is today with Almob?
6: Yeah, back in 2006 when I done my first exhibition, I actually never thought I was going to ever have any work in the exhibition, you know. And when I came up for the night, it had a red sticker on it, and I was blown away. I was so happy. I never thought somebody would appreciate my work to be able to buy it and take it home, you know. And I was a bit shy then, you know, and didn't like talking publicly or anything like that. And just over the years now, seeing it, it's a lot different than when I started off now. To more, you know, I've sort of grown in it now, where I can get up and speak publicly and represent my art and our culture and our stories, you know, as you know, from my nations, and keep thriving in that space too, you know, as an artist.
1: So everyone who's listening, Cedric Vaca also has a expedition in Rundle, is that correct? Part of NAIDOC. What's the story behind that artwork?
6: Well, the Cedric Barker Deadly Drome up in Arundel Moor there. It's an artwork illustration, graphic artwork, projection, light projection artwork that's representing, you know, the 50 years of Deadly theme. But what makes all of us Nungas and First Nation people around Australia, what makes us the people that we are? And so the artwork is representing like a spiritual connection to the sky, land and waters, but how we believe that our land and waters and everything was created in the dreaming, and how everything was born up out of our waterways and out of our lands to, you know, to our laws, our customs, our totems, our dreamings and everything. And it encompasses all that, but not being specifically on a Pacific nation, but just draw from, you know, my nations and our stories, just draw an inspiration to be able to represent what makes us the people that we are, and how we continue passing down our knowledge and culture, and that's coming around the campfire and sharing that, you know, and passing that down to our younger generation.
1: Yeah, 100%, you know, having that yarn and connecting back with people's culture, especially young fellas these days, and it is a big thing of NAIDOC being 50 years. And what do you think the next 50 years of NAIDOC is going to look like for us younger fellas who are coming up?
6: Well, I hope it could, you know, deadly and more stronger, because our young fellas, you know, who are going to be leading in the future, future elders, artists, cultural teachers, storytellers, and doing the deadly work that the, you know, past elders had continued to do for us, you know, to make awareness of who we are and what we're about and how we've gotten to this point. And in 50 years' time, I'd like to see, you know, more of our non-Indigenous brothers and sisters, you know, coming and attending and not just allowing it just to be for us as Indigenous people and celebrating our achievements and who we are and our culture, but also sharing that with the wider community too. And I hope that in future that they'll continue supporting it and continue showing up and connecting with our people and our communities.
1: Well, thank you for that, for your little deadly yarn. And this is Cedric Varko. So thank you very much, Cedric. Any last words or any words of wisdom you want to give to people, young fellas?
6: Just keep your Miwi strong and keep connect, even if it's language, dance, stories, or through art. But just keep your spirit strong, and you know, that's what enabled us to to keep strong connections and strong sense of belonging and also a strong identity that you know, we are proud of who we are. And but until next time, I look forward to knocking you next time.
1: No worries. Thank you very much.
0: Oh, Deadly. Oh, hearing Uncle Cedric saying that. Yeah, knocking. Oh, I love it. Love it. Our mob is free to visit and open to the public until the 4th of October. It is located in the galleries at the Festival Theatre on King William Drive near Elder Park. Be sure to check it out while you can. You can find out more info on the Adelaide Festival Centre website. Be sure to keep an eye on their pages for submission dates if you want to enter next year. Over the next few weeks, we've got many more clips to share of the night, so be sure to tune into our program each and every Monday to hear more. Also, keep an eye on our socials, to see some deadly clips of the night. Shall we head to some music? What do you reckon?
1: I reckon so. Oh, that's a bit loud, wasn't it? Oh, wow. Yeah, head some music. Let's keep this party rolling.
0: Oh, yeah.

0: Yes.
1: Hello, hello, hello. You've just heard Jessica Mowboy with Jealous, Pigram Brothers with Johnny Walker, and Corey Theatre with Parpa. I'm so sorry to say, that's kind of our show for another week. Yay. If you just joined us, you just missed us, bub. Thank you to all our listeners here on Guruna Country or wherever else you may be in the world. Thank you to Community Broadcasting Foundation, who keeps us on the air every week. And thank you, of course, to Radio Adelaide. Thank you to our special best, Karina Lester. Thank you to Celia Coulthard, Raymond Zader, Auntie Christine Brown for organising the Our Mob interviews with us. Thank you to Cedric Varco, Uncle, and Janelle Egan for their interviews. And thank you to Booster from Deadly Beats, helping out as always. And speaking of Deadly Beats, I love that fella. He's from Chasm too.
2: Proud Aranda man.
1: Anna.
2: Yep, so runs Friday.
1: Yep, yeah, I think so.
2: Till midnight. Starts at 12. Deadly Beats. Oh, 10 till 12.
1: I lost all my papers. I'm so unorganized. But thank you so much, Radio Adelaide. 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We rebroadcast again on this station at midnight for those night owls that are still awake. But until then, nakin.
2: Yeah, nakin. Woo boo. 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

Well, when you hear that Bunny Berrigan rendition of that tune, you're going to know that it is time for Sunday Jazz Cafe. And I'm Lizzie, here in the chair for the next 2 hours, bringing you jazz tracks chosen especially for your Sunday morning. Hope you can stick around for the next couple of hours. As usual, I've got a two-play. I'm going to be playing two versions of a single tune that will get you thinking about the genius of jazz even more deeply, I hope, than you normally do. And in the second hour, we're also going to have Children's Corner, a regular segment that I've been including in recent times. Now we're going to have Charlie Parker, listen out for Bird Feathers.

0: Charlie Parker, Bird Feathers. You're on Radio Adelaide 101.5 FM on digital and online. My name's Lizzie and I'm here with you until noon for Sunday Jazz Cafe. Hope you can stick around. I should mention, I explained earlier that I'm doing my usual things for the show of a two-play and a children's corner, but I have also somehow managed to dig a little bit deeper into the big band section of my collection for this show. These things just seem to happen sometimes, and I thought it might be kind of interesting to have a range of different big band configurations in the show. So we're going to continue with some of that now with Satin Doll by Duke Ellington.
1: Aaron Bell, moving to the Satin Doll.

Aaron Bell was in the satin doll position.

Well, one of the things that we stand for here at Radio Adelaide is diversity, and I don't think you will ever find a more diverse jazz set than that one that we just heard. We started with Duke Ellington and his orchestra doing Satin Doll. That was from an album called Hot Summer Dance, a live album, as you could probably guess. And I don't know about you, but I really love tracks where you get to hear the artists just sort of speaking throughout the track, or at the beginning or at the end. And we've got a couple more of those coming up later in the show. So if you like that kind of thing too, do stay tuned. In the middle of the set, we had Carmen McRae's version of My Romance. That's a Rodgers and Hart tune from 1935, but she's giving it her very special treatment there from an album called Book of Ballads. And the last track that we heard in the set was Adelaide's own James Muller with his quartet from a very recent album released just in 2026. It's called Thrum, and we had James himself on guitar, of course, Roger Mannins on tenor sax, Brett Hurst bass, and Simon Barker on drums. The tune was called Green Eyes. Now, before we go on to the next set, I'm going to come clean about something. At the beginning of the show, I said that we were listening to Charlie Parker doing Bird Feathers, and it always sort of struck me as a little bit odd. I got that off my system somehow. I thought, oh yeah, Charlie Parker, that's great, nice tune, okay, put it in. But I always had this thought in the back of my head, is that really Charlie Parker? Doesn't really sound like Charlie Parker. Well, our automated system for recording what we're playing and putting it up on our website, I think has set me straight, because when the computer software heard that tune, what it heard was Benny Goodman doing St. Louis Blues, and I think it was right and I was wrong. Anyway, it's a fabulous system. Sometimes it's wrong and I'm right, but I think on this occasion it was right. I don't know how I got that wrong. So apologies if you were listening to that and thinking, Charlie Parker, what's she going on about? I think it was probably Benny Goodman. And speaking of Benny Goodman, we're going to hear another one. I said before that we were going to be having a fair bit of big band music, and this one is no exception. This is Runnin' Wild.

Roll up indeed. Yes, I'm Mike Wilkie, letting you know that I am back on the radio waves with a new show called Magical Mystery Jukebox. 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

Well, on Monday, the 27th of July, at 2 p.m. Australian Eastern Standard Time, the Australian government will conduct a national test of AusAlert. A test alert will be sent to mobile devices across Australia at the same time. The message will clearly say it is a test and that no action is required. This is a part of the final stages of testing before AusAlert becomes available for use later this year. Devices will vibrate and play a loud siren for around 10 seconds. The alert will appear on the device screen and will clearly identify itself as an AusAlert test. Because this is a critical alert, it can sound even if the device is on silent or do not disturb. People do not need to take any action in response to the test. The message will clearly state it is a test and no action is required. The national test will be sent to all compatible mobile devices connected to cell towers. People cannot opt out of receiving critical alerts. Critical alerts are designed to be intrusive and warn people about imminent threat to life and property in a real emergency. If you do not receive an alert, you don't need to do anything. There are a few reasons why you might not receive an alert. Your device might be older and not compatible. You might not have the latest software, or a mobile tower closest to you is undergoing maintenance.

Well, I have made a liar of myself again, and I'm sorry about this, although maybe you're finding it slightly amusing that I am getting a bit mixed up on things this morning. But that top track there, I said it was a big band tune, and it wasn't. It was the Benny Goodman Sextet, which is not a big band, but I hope you enjoyed it. It was called Runnin' Wild, and it might have blown some of the Sunday morning cobwebs away anyway. In the middle, it was Kristen Berardi, who is originally from Australia. She's actually from a small town in Queensland, but she now lives in Switzerland. The tune we heard was from her 2022 album, The Light and the Dark. She was on vocals. We had Ingrid Jensen on trumpet, Miro Sprague piano, Marty Jaffe on double bass, and Jerome Jennings was playing the drums. And the tune was called Full of the New. Most recently, we heard Milt Jackson with You Leave Me Breakfast. No, you don't leave me breakfast. You leave me breathless. Wow, doing well this morning, aren't I? Well, look, I'm Lizzie. I take full responsibility for everything here. But I am on Radio Adelaide, 101.5 FM on digital and online. And we're going to now have our two play. It's a tune I'm sure you've heard many, many times. We're going to start with a classic version by Ella Fitzgerald, and then we're going to hear Ray Anthony and his orchestra doing this Cole Porter tune. You'll love it.

Well, if you sat down and wrote a list of all the things that you would want in a big band arrangement of that Cole Porter tune, I think Ray Anthony and his orchestra probably just gave you every single one of them. The tune, of course, was I Get a Kick Out of You, and ahead of that we had Ella Fitzgerald's beautiful classic vocal version of that same tune, so you got to delight in the very witty, wonderful lyrics that it's got. Well, you're on Radio Adelaide, 101.5 FM on digital and online. My name's Lizzie and I'm here presenting Sunday Jazz Cafe until noon. Hope you can stick around. It's now 12 minutes to 11, and then, yeah, there'll be another hour after that. Keeping on with my promise of lots of big band music, we're now going to hear Woody Herman's orchestra doing The Preacher.

0: a tune called Popsicle Toes being performed there by an outfit called Young Northside Big Band. They don't exist anymore because they're not young anymore. That was from a long time ago. And they were all about, I think the average age was probably about 19 or 20. We heard Dale Barlow on flute. He would have been about 18 or 19 at the time. And it's an album called Manly to Monterey. It's available on Bandcamp if you want to hear more of that little piece of Australian jazz history. A number of people in that band went on to have very successful careers and are still doing so. In the middle, it was an outfit called Mama Terra from Glasgow, from a 2023 compilation from the Acid Jazz label, a tune called Ruptura. And at the top, Woody Herman's orchestra with The Preacher. Well, we're now going to launch into our children's corner. The first tune that we're going to hear is by Louis Armstrong. When I was a child, I was always highly amused to hear Louis Armstrong's voice, and I reckon any child in your life might well feel the same way. And this is a tune that I think you could sort of match up with teaching a child how to play with a yo-yo. You'll know what I mean when you hear it.
1: One, two,

0: Well, at the top of that set, a song to teach yo-yo by. That's Louis Armstrong's version of I've Got the World on the String, a Curler and Arlen tune. In the middle, Sorry with the Fringe on Top by Ellis Marsalis. Now, you might or might not want to sit down and watch the movie of Oklahoma with your whatever children you've got in your life. There are some things in there that might not go down too well with the modern child, but the song itself, if you get the lyrics, paints a really beautiful picture of rural bliss, tripping through the meadows in a horse-drawn carriage. Very sweet, and a very lovely version of it that shows you what interesting things you can do on a jazz piano with a good tune. Finally, Lulu's Back in Town. I think exposing anybody to Mel Torme's voice is a good thing, but also there's a beautiful version of that. You can find it online. A long time ago, back when I was a child, there was a version of that on Sesame Street with the Muppets, which was really cute. So you might want to dig that out and watch it with any little ones in your life. Well, that's Children's Corner over. And now we are going to hear from a band, a local Adelaide band led by this very talented young man.
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Thank you.

You're on Radio Adelaide. It's coming up for 29 minutes to 12, which means we've got just a little under half an hour to go of this Sunday Jazz Cafe program. We just heard a tune by Dan Costa and friends. Dan was on piano and there were various other people playing various other instruments, some of which you might not be used to hearing all that often. And the tune was called Entau. Ahead of that, it was local band Soylent Green doing Sevenfold. Well, the next few sets are going to be a little bit like what you just heard, two tunes that don't have anything obvious in common, but I think they seem to go quite well together. These next two, maybe it's a little bit more obvious how they go together. They're both they're both performed by very impressive male vocalists. And they're both very beautiful songs. I really hope you enjoy No More Tears and No Love Dying.

0: promise, but you just got to give me a little time. There will be no more tears.
1: As promised, two very beautiful songs by two lovely male vocalists. We just heard Satchel Vasandhani with Romaine Collin from a 2021 album called Still Life and a tune called No More Tears. And ahead of that, Gregory Porter from True Blue, which was a compilation of 75 years of Blue Note Records, but it was originally from a 2013 album called Liquid Spirit. Gregory Porter singing a song called No Love Dying, which he also wrote, and we heard Yosuke Sato on alto sax, Chip Crawford piano, Aaron James on bass, and Emmanuel Harold on drums. Now, you're on Radio Adelaide. 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Sorry, it's the subscribe button, the blue bit up the top. All right, well, on to this, our last full set. We're going to, this is basically two piano tracks, or two piano-dominated tracks, both featuring strings as well, almost by coincidence. You never know what's a coincidence and what's not. Anyway, one act is a very local act. That's going to be the second one we hear. But the first one that we hear is going to be this guy.
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two tunes by pianists, backed by bands including strings players. At the top it was Mark Copeland from New York, an artist I had the pleasure of seeing live when I was lucky enough to be visiting New York last year, and that was why we got to hear his voice. Anyway, an album called String Theory and a tune called Alone Together. And with Mark were Jonas Bergwinkel on drums, Felix Henkelhausen, upright bass, Mark Feldman, violin, Anthony Pinciotti on drums, and also Drew Kress on upright bass. I'm not sure who was playing what on that track. Excuse me. Anyway, I hope you enjoyed that, Alone Together. Followed by Downside Up by Dave McAvoy, local pianist, and that was from his 2020 album called Ochre. And with Dave were Kiri Anderson drums, Dave Phillips on double bass, Gemma Phillips on cello, and Anita Wardell was singing. Dave, of course, was on piano. Well, that's coming up to the end of Radio Adelaide. I've just got one more track to play for you. And as I often try to do, I'm going to try to get you into the mood for our next program, which is Ici, Là-bas, Partout, which is our French program. We have a number of programs in different languages, and this is the French one coming up at noon. You might not speak French, but I don't think that matters. I think they just sound lovely and they're well worth listening to, and they play some really interesting music as well. So do stick around for that. I'll be back on the 16th of August. In the meantime, we're going to have Steve Duff in the chair next week for more jazz. And of course, there's Wednesday evenings. We have our other jazz program, Primetime Jazz, and that's from 8 to 10 on Wednesday. So lots of jazz here, lots of interesting stuff on Radio Adelaide. Please tune in whenever you can. Bye.

0: Hello and welcome to The Wire, your national and independent coverage of current affairs right across Australia on community and Indigenous radio. I'm Emma Watsky, coming to you from Radio Adelaide here in Tandunya, on the lands of Kanamina. Our team pays our deepest respect to elders past, present and emerging. We extend this respect to all First Nations listeners and to the rightful custodians of the lands you're listening in from. And today on the show,
1: the broad surveys are suggesting that people are either evenly split between seeing harms and benefits from AI, but certainly we're seeing that more than half of people in any given population are just in general a little bit generally concerned about the level of potential harms.
0: As the presence of artificial intelligence continues to expand, so too do the ethical concerns over its use. Also, the federal government has agreed to 35 recommendations after delivering its response to the Islamophobia Envoy's report, but the Race Discrimination Commissioner says all 54 need to be adopted. And later,
2: there's a real legacy of that COP31 bid that was led by South Australians for us to bring our energy and our ideas and our networks and make sure that the COP31 represented what South Australia has to offer.
0: We hear about a group of South Australians who were preparing for COP31 here in Adelaide. But when plans changed, they channeled that momentum to bring Adelaide Climate Action Week, which kicked off today. We'll have this and more for you over the next half hour. We're on air across Australia, thanks to the Community Radio Network and the support from the Community Broadcasting Foundation. First up, social spending, not war spending. That was the unified message from a group of organisations who rallied outside the Australian Labor Party National Conference here in Adelaide. The organisations are concerned about the rising commitment to military spending, including $33 million per day for 30 years pledged to AUKUS. Amid Australia's rising rents, widening social disparity and growing cost of living pressures, the collective are urging Labor for change, more public housing, independent foreign policy, climate action and an end to AUKUS are just a few of their calls. The Wire attended Saturday's event to hear more.
3: I feel like personally I need more young people to come out, and having myself here might attract more young people to come out and bring awareness to these issues. I think the young voices are increasingly important because we're going to create the future. We definitely are part of the future, and it's going to affect us more than it's going to affect others, I reckon.
0: The rally's about more investment in social spending. Are you concerned about the greater investment in defence spending?
3: Absolutely. I think it's terrible to invest in this kind of thing. You know, they've got so many more issues going on. I think for starters, we really need to focus on the climate, you know. Coming here, representing a part of Extinction Rebellion, I think we need to do that right now, ASAP. We're on a deadline.
4: My name's Harold.
0: And why did you attend today?
4: We need to send the message to the ruling party that what they're doing is not good enough. We really need some traction on all of the issues that we've heard about today at this rally. Peace, equality, earth care, absolutely essential.
5: As someone who has been homeless on and off for 4.5 years, I'm particularly interested to see the government's response to, you know, this protest where we're asking them to consider spending money on social spending rather than backing war spending. My concern is America in this situation, particularly Pine Gap, and the money we're also spending on housing American soldiers coming into Australia rather than vulnerable people in the community.
0: Anti-Poverty Network helped to spearhead the rally alongside other community groups, unions and activists. APN's Samantha Skinner said the rally united an important mix of organisations, each with different causes but an aligning message.
6: We had groups like Red Faction, which is an independent media group. We had Quakers for Peace, a FOPA, a Socialist Alliance, Friends of the Earth, the Adelaide Parklands Association, and Also, we had solidarity.net.au. They joined us, our unionists for Palestine, and also teachers and school staff for Palestine SA. And of course, the amazing Extinction Rebellion, who did a little action before we started today, and the Independent and Peaceful Australia Network. They organised a screening the other night of Earth's Greatest Enemy, the movie. It has not just scared me, but it's made me more determined to change the world, to make the world a better place. Way more important that they do social spending than militarisation and making us part of the US empire, basically.
0: Now, in the current social context, what does that finance mean to you?
6: Well, if we break it down, just AUKUS alone, right, because they're talking about spending, increasing our spending to, I think it's 2.5% of the GDP. Just AUKUS alone, what they've committed to AUKUS, if they were to stop AUKUS, we could save $33 million a day that we're going to be paying out for the next 30 years. I mean, I can't really wrap my head around how much money that is. It could pay for public housing. It could pay to support people with disabilities who are aged. It could support parents getting mental health for their children and for themselves. It could support free education. We could go back to the days when we had free university.
0: Aslan Bradshaw has a lived experience of disability and fears the impact of the proposed NDIS cuts, particularly amid a rise in defence spending.
7: I believe that they could be using that spending that they want to spend on war and militarisation onto social spending and things like the NDIS. We could fund it instead of cutting it and cutting participants' plans left, right and centre, which is what they're planning to do and are doing.
0: And next month, I believe that we'll find out the Senate's final recommendations and effectively whether the bill will pass or not. And it could prospectively mean 160,000 to 250,000 people might lose access. What would be the everyday immediate impacts of that for someone living with disability?
7: That means basically they won't be able to leave their house. That's what they're planning. That's the supports that they're planning to cut. Then the supports through therapy supports and stuff like that.
0: And is there anything else that you would like Labor to hear?
7: Basically, consult with the disabled community first. I don't believe this bill should be passed.
0: SA Greens' Melanie Selwood, MLC, says she is deeply concerned about America's influence on Australia's defence strategy.
8: I'm terribly concerned about America's influence on our defence strategy. We have the AUKUS pact, and that's going to have huge implications on South Australia and particularly the area around Osborne. It's a real worry to think that we're going to have nuclear shipbuilding here on our shores. At the same time, people are struggling to find a house. People are struggling to afford to send their kids to school. That's what our community is actually crying out for.
0: Ms Selwood says more consideration is needed for communities living in close proximity to South Australia's nuclear-powered submarine base.
8: I think one thing that constantly gets forgotten in the debate around defence spending and AUKUS is really the impact it's going to have on the communities down on the Lefevre Peninsula around Osborne. I constantly go to public consultations and community meetings with people down there who are concerned about what happens if there's a nuclear accident in their backyard. Who's going to prepare them for it? Who's going to evacuate them? What's the well-being of their children going to be like into the future with a nuclear facility on their back doorstep? These are big questions that they're asking and not getting any answers about. While we're busy talking about spending all this money on a defence industry, there's real lives that are being impacted and real people who are going to have to deal with the implications of it, and they get forgotten often in these conversations.
0: SA Greens' Melanie Selwood, MLC, ending that coverage.
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0: COP is known by some as the annual Climate Olympics. It's a major annual global conference drawing a range of groups for climate solutions. Heaps Good COP is the name of a group of South Australians who were preparing to be part of the COP31 in Adelaide. But with plans shifting the next event instead to Turkey, the group refused to be disappointed, channeling momentum to bring Adelaide Climate Action Week, which kicked off today. Radio Adelaide's Nikki Page spoke with co-founder Jen St. Jack.
2: Yes, it was a disappointing moment when we found out that Adelaide wasn't going to get COP 31. We had been really working hard to organise the climate ecosystem here in South Australia. We generated a lot of goodwill, a lot of momentum, so many great ideas about what we could achieve, both in terms of hosting an incredible party, but also framing up a more positive view of the future. So when we didn't get COP 31, that momentum, that goodwill, that energy, that hopefulness did not go anywhere. Everyone still wanted to show up. They wanted something to happen. Mark Rowland, my co-founder, and I decided to make Adelaide Climate Action Week as a real legacy of that COP 31 bid that was led by South Australians, for us to bring our energy and our ideas and our networks and make sure that the COP 31 represented what South Australia has to offer. It's an inaugural year festival, and these things get off the ground with a very lean budget and a lot of goodwill and volunteer effort. We are so thankful that we were able to bring Adelaide Cherry on board as our pretty much only staff member. As startups generally do, we fronted the initial costs to get going, and since then we've had partners come on board. So our presenting partner is LGA South Australia, the peak body for the 68 councils across South Australia. Councils are the first movers in climate.
10: You do have a huge job, but I have just watched in amazement as the program has grown and grown and grown. You're designing it to be as accessible as possible, but it's the full range of people, isn't it? The top of my list is SwitchFest.
11: So SwitchFest is one of our many flagship events, a full day of showcase, market, cooking demonstrations on exactly how you, the homeowner or the renter, can switch your home to electricity for a better future. Conversations with Youth is hosted by Global Shapers Hub Adelaide, and Global Shapers is a world initiative by the World Economic Forum where young people between the age of 18 and 30 get together and drive projects that they're passionate about. And so they're bringing together a really interactive workshop for young people to express their feelings and also build skills on how they can transform that passion into tangible messages, which will then be shared to the COP 31 delegation and beyond.
10: I'm looking at a panel on climate burnout in the sector and what an economy built around care could actually look like.
2: So the system that we currently live in is not serving the planet. I think we can all realise that. It's time to look at things through a different lens. Women are disproportionately affected by climate change, and they bring a completely different lens to the issue and some of the solutions. We're carrying a lot of the emotional load, I guess, especially when it comes to our families and how we might keep them safe and how we might, you know, ensure their future. I think this panel will be a really interesting one and a great opportunity as women to get together and reflect and look at how we can move forward together.
10: Of course, COP 31, or the Australian application to host it, involved Pacific countries as well. Now, it looks to me like that Pacific connection has carried over into Adelaide Climate Action Week.
11: The Pacific connection is carrying over in almost every aspect of Climate Action Week, from when we launch to our opening to those other additional events you've just listed, and then closing out with a big Sunday hurrah, with joy, with fun, with dances, with food at the Burnside Ballroom. It has been such a joy to get closer to the Pacific community in Adelaide and have them represent our neighbours who are on the front lines of climate change and the ones contributing the least to climate change. So we have a

0: out the festival with them.
1: Adelaide Sherry, executive producer, and Jen St. Jack, co-founder of Adelaide Climate Action Week, speaking with Radio Adelaide's Nikki Page. The week runs from today until this coming Sunday, the 2nd of August. All recommendations from the Islamophobia Envoys report released last year need to be adopted. That's according to the Race Discrimination Commissioner. 2 weeks ago, the federal government finally delivered its response to the Islamophobia Envoys report, tabled last September. The report made 54 recommendations, but the federal government will only implement 35 of them. NERS reporter Adam Evans spoke to Race Discrimination Commissioner Giridharman Sivaraman about the government's response.
2: The report is really important because it just shows how normalised Islamophobia is in our society, how it affects people in all areas of their lives, education, online, in the justice system. The report also showed that anti-Muslim hate and Islamophobia often intersects with sexism, in that women of colour who wear a hijab are particularly targeted. They're unsafe on public transport, they're unsafe in public spaces, and sometimes they don't even want to access public spaces because they're subject to such regular and repeated racism, including racist violence. I think the report's highlighted how deeply entrenched Islamophobia is, unfortunately, in this country, and how we need urgent action against it. And it was good that the government responded and acknowledged that Islamophobia is a significant issue and needs to be acted on. It's good that they've taken up some of the recommendations, but it's unfortunate they haven't taken up all the recommendations, particularly the ones related to the surveillance and security apparatus and the way in which terrorism-related offences are connected to Islam as a religion, because connecting Islam as a religion to terrorism offences is actually a cause of Islamophobia, because people direct their anti-Muslim hate on the basis of misconceived and ill-informed beliefs about the religion itself. They connect it to violence when they shouldn't. So that's an issue that remains open and needs to be progressed further. I'll just say one other thing. In a general sense, I think it's really good that we've got a response on Islamophobia and acknowledging as an issue, but we still don't have a response to the National Anti-Racism Framework. And we've now got a response to the Envoy Against Anti-Semitism. We've got a response to the Envoy Against Islamophobia. That's a continuation of this piecemeal way that where the government just pits communities against each other or comes up with solutions that help some communities but not all communities. And it remains the case that racism affects many different communities, and most profoundly it affects Aboriginal and Torres Strait Islander communities. And we need the government to adopt the National Anti-Racism Framework, because that is a First Peoples-centred framework. And ultimately, unless we have racial justice with First Peoples, we'll never have racial justice in this country.
3: Do you think the Anti-Racism Framework would address much of what came out in the Envoy's report?
2: Yeah, I think that the Anti-Racism Framework has a number of recommendations which cover the same area as both the report from the Envoy Against Anti-Semitism and the report from the Envoy Against Islamophobia, in that they both focus on the need for racial literacy in education, which is a key theme of the National Anti-Racism Framework. They talk about the need for anti-racism training in workplaces, which is again a key theme of our framework. They talk about the better collection of data on racism, which is another key theme in our framework. So I think that our framework provides a vehicle by which you can implement solutions that help all communities affected by racism, not just some.
3: Do you think there's a political appetite to deal with this? I mean, we see a lot of this stuff going on with Pauline Hanson and her comments on the White Australia policy. Yeah, how do you see the landscape at the moment to address these issues?
2: I think there's never been a more important time for a unified, cohesive national approach to tackle racism. The rise of the One Nation Party is unfortunately associated with a rise in racism. I'm certainly not saying that everyone that wants a One Nation is racist. There are obviously real problems that cause people to become disaffected with major parties, like cost of living, inability to access housing, and that in turn can lead to racism. For example, migrants being blamed for problems which are far more complex. So we need to deal with those fundamental problems of economic inequity, and we also need to deal with the racism that comes out of people that are disenchanted or feel like they're not being listened to.
1: Race Discrimination Commissioner Giridharman Sivaraman speaking with NERS Adam Evans.

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1: The presence of artificial intelligence continues to grow, and so too does the debate around it. Meta launched its new AI image feature on Instagram, just as quickly retracting it. Meanwhile, Prime Minister Anthony Albanese is scheduled to discuss more about AI and potential protections in Australia. The federal government is working to balance public protections in areas like biased decision-making, misinformation, unsafe AI systems, and privacy breaches. While the strategy is focusing on policy expansion rather than creating a single act like in Europe, many have raised ethical questions around its use. To find out more, The Wire's contributor from RTR-FM, Fiona Bartholomews, spoke with Dr. Jackie Boakes, curriculum lead with the Curtin Centre for Applied Ethics and Philosopher in Residence at the WA Data Science Innovation Hub.
2: What happened is really interesting, right? And I think we're getting to the stage where, we've talked before about how hard it is to keep up with these things, but I think we're also getting to the stage where this kind of idea of a backlash or a pushback is really getting pretty predictable, right? So it's really quite staggering at times to see that this isn't predicted. So, briefly, what was Muse? What actually happened? So Meta released a feature that would allow people to really take the content from someone's public Instagram profile, so pictures of you, for example, and a lot of us might have really a lot of pictures of ourselves over the years that Instagram has been around, and really to use an AI tool called Muse to create AI content from those pictures. So to use those actual real pictures of you and create pictures of you doing things that you didn't do that aren't you, right? So I think it's really obvious and really quick to see. It's really easy to see how quickly this could be misused for things like the kind of things we're seeing around the harms, especially done to young people, around deep fakes. Really, really easy to predict, I think, is the core moral problem, that it was so easy to predict how quickly this would be misused. But also, it should have been easy to predict really what level of sensitivity people would have around having their own images available to be manipulated by anyone on the internet. So the fact that Meta didn't see this coming or really didn't see it as a big enough concern to even get to a backlash stage, I think raises really a lot of ethical questions.
3: Unfortunately, a lot of AI content recently, it was an automatic opt-in for users. Some people didn't even know they had to go digging through their privacies and settings to opt out. How concerning is it that people aren't aware of these things that are just being switched on?
2: Right, I think that's exactly right. And, whenever we're thinking about something like this, when it comes to, permission or consent, these ethical questions, we really need to have a deep understanding of really what is an acceptable level of permission and consent. And so, technically, we can see companies say, as you say, it was opt-out, that we all had the ability to go and, as you say, dig through our permissions, work out how to do that, switch it off, hope it was properly switched off. But I think that's really meaningful different from giving people the chance to opt in if this is something that they want to do. And so we need to ask questions about why Meta didn't take that approach.
3: It seems a bit strange to hear of a company kind of rolling back on an AI thing, because a lot of companies are very gung-ho about it.
2: Yeah, that's right. And I think, we're at the stage where perhaps a few years ago it would have been understandable or at least a little bit plausible for a company to suggest that they didn't have a way of knowing what the public response would be. But I think now that we're a few years into the AI kind of era and we've seen these things rolled out before, it is much harder to imagine that a company didn't have access to previous sensitivities, didn't have access to a sense of testing what the public perception might be. So we do seem to be, I think, in a different era now when it comes to how predictable these things are. And so the backlash really shouldn't have been that surprising.
3: Do you think people are becoming more aware about the issues around ethics and privacy and protection when it comes to all of this?
2: Yeah, I think they are. I think in general, people at a general level, all of us are becoming much more aware. And so many of the surveys we're seeing coming out at the moment, the broad surveys, are suggesting that people are either evenly split between seeing harms and benefits from AI, but certainly we're seeing that more than half of people in any given population are just in general a little bit generally concerned about the level of potential harms and the safety of AI and the concerns around certainly public safety, but also around harms that can be done.
3: So how important do you think, and why is it important, especially in today's age, that we have this ethical perspective?
2: Look, I think it's more important than ever, but I think, to be fair, we probably have always thought that ethics is incredibly important. And really, it really is the case that artificial intelligence is asking these questions, or forcing us to ask these questions, in a very pressing way.
1: 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And unfortunately, that's the end of the show today. Thanks so much for being with me. I'm Emma Watsky from Radio Adelaide here in Tandunya. 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
1: BBC News with Fiona MacDonald. The French President Emmanuel Macron has promised to commit every available resource to fight raging wildfires, saying the crisis was the most severe to face France since the Second World War. On a visit to the worst-hit region around Bordeaux, he thanked firefighters and others involved in the massive response. David Chazan is a Paris correspondent at the Times newspaper, and he's in Bordeaux.
2: I think what I'm picking up from people in this area is that they're fairly happy with the local authorities. They think the fire brigade and the police who've joined them and the soldiers, they're all doing a great job. But they're very angry with the national government and with President Macron because they say, you know, why doesn't France have more firefighting planes? The only way to combat these fires is from the air, using water bombing aircraft. And France clearly doesn't have enough.
1: Firefighters in Spain have been battling to contain some of the worst fires in Spain's recent history, amid warnings of an intensifying heat wave that could exacerbate the situation. The Prime Minister, Pedro Sánchez, has warned that difficult hours lie ahead.
3: What we are living in is not a succession of isolated events. It is the most painful expression of a climate emergency that is making wildfires more voracious, heat waves more frequent, and as a result, our territory more vulnerable. This is no longer an exception. It is the new reality. Summers are becoming increasingly difficult, destructive, and deadly.
1: The Indian youth movement, behind huge protests that forced the education minister to resign, has warned that the demonstrations will resume unless those arrested are released soon. The Cockroach Junta Party said hundreds of students in some states were still in detention and others were being harassed. Anbarasa Nitarajan reports.
4: Representatives of the Cockroach Junta Party, an online youth movement, said the government had assured them that no punitive action would be taken against protesters who held rallies across India for more than a month, demanding the resignation of the education minister and reforms to the examination system. The continuing arrests and harassment of the participants, it said, were a complete breach of an agreement with the government to end the protests over the weekend. The youth movement has urged the government to release the text of the written agreement by Tuesday.
1: Britain's new Prime Minister Andy Burnham has met President Zelensky of Ukraine at a naval base in Portsmouth, his first meeting with a foreign leader. Mr. Burnham said the visit sent a clear message that UK support for Ukraine would continue and that Britain would stand with Kiev for as long as it took. This is the latest world news from the BBC in London. The UN body fighting AIDS says the world risks a resurgence of the HIV epidemic after global funding was cut by nearly a fifth last year. In a report to mark the opening of an international AIDS conference in Brazil, UNAIDS said funding fell to around $7 billion, its lowest in nearly two decades. It warned that political and financial upheaval threatened decades of hard-fought gains against the condition. The director of the International Monetary Fund has praised Argentina's improved economic standing since President Javier Milei took office in 2023. On a visit to Buenos Aires, Kristalina Georgieva said Argentina was in a much stronger position and didn't need additional funds. But she acknowledged measures were needed to achieve balanced growth, in particular creating more jobs. Chad has become the latest country to announce plans to withdraw from the International Criminal Court, citing what it called its limited and uneven effectiveness and focus on Africa. One of the 13 investigations launched by the court since it came into force, nine concern African states. Separately, UN has said that Venezuela's decision to withdraw is gravely concerning. The French beaches used for the Second World War D-Day landings have been named a UNESCO World Heritage Site. The Normandy assault marked a crucial turning point in the fight against Nazi Germany. Here's Electra Naismith.
5: It's unusual for UNESCO to award World Heritage status to a former battleground. The UN's cultural body said the 80-kilometre expanse formed an exceptional cultural landscape shaped by both the events of 1944 and their enduring remembrance. More than 150,000 Allied troops landed on the Normandy beaches, known by their code names Utah, Omaha, Gold, Juno and Sword. More than 9,000 were killed or wounded.
1: That report from Electra Naismith. BBC News.

turn the microphone up, Paul, then you can talk. Hello. Sometimes I just pretend to be confused. This didn't make our news this morning, but I think you may have come across this already.

I love the fact Bill Oddie used to, when people used to meet him and say, I grew up watching the Goodies, he'd say, no one ever grew up watching the Goodies. Goodies, 85 he made, Bill Oddie. Inventor of Ecky Thump and Black Pudding Martial Art. He always used to say, Ludacris is good. I like that. I like that, Bill. Ludacris is good.

Go well, lad. Go well. It's been great. It's been great having you here. Still don't quite understand bird watching. Actually, that's not true. I do understand bird watching. Sometimes, you know, we put food out for birds, and sometimes you get drawn in and you sit and watch them for a little while. It's absolutely amazing. But who ever thought that bird watching would be televised? It's quite bizarre. But brilliant. Brilliant, brilliant man. Right, what are we doing? Oh, yeah, we've got a radio show to do. Tuesday, the 28th of July. How are you? I've already asked how we are. So we've got 10 degrees at the moment here in Adelaide, and we're heading for a top of 15. There will be showers. 75% chance of showers. I don't know. Does that mean at any given point when you walk out your door, there's 3 out of 4 chance that it'll be showering? I think that's what it means. Although these may ease off later today. All right. The show could have been called Ludicrous is Good Today, but I'd already lined up a quote from one Samuel Clemens. Samuel Longhorn Clemens, you know who he is? I'll tell you after Australian Grawl.

It's the Big Little Breakfast Show on Radio Adelaide. Good morning. Welcome to your Tuesday. We're here. We're here for you. Just you. Nobody else is listening. Just if you turn off, nobody's listening. It's just me in a room. And my dog's even not here. Oh, whoa. Whoa, Kato's been not well. Kato's been not well. And she's had an overnight at the vets. With a drip to help rehydrate her, and I get some blood tests back this morning, and hopefully, fingers crossed, if you pray, say a little prayer for me dog, we should get blood test results, which will tell us what's going on, and I should get my dog back rehydrated and re-energized. Ken, my vet, who is a brilliant vet. He's changed the name of his practice now to McIntyre Road Vets instead of Dr. Ken's Veterinary Surgery. Well, I quite like both, but, you know, McIntyre Road. I travel all the way from Harndorf to Para Hills to go and see Ken. He's just a brilliant, brilliant vet. Don't tell anybody I told you. don't want him too busy to see me. That'd just be bad. Hopefully we find time to have lunch today, because I do love the man. He's brilliant. Even though our politics are completely different, I think we're still both quite human. Do you know what I mean? So I love him. He's beautiful, beautiful man. Today's show. Today's show is entitled... all updates on Kato, as I get them, probably tomorrow. Always do right. This will gratify some people and astonish the rest. It's a quote from Samuel Longhorn Clements, who you may know better as Mark Twain. I know, it's quite pretentious saying he's called Samuel Clements. It's pretentious, moi. It's possibly my favourite joke ever.

Pet Shop Boys and West End Girls. I should really edit that and change the intro so it comes in a bit quicker. But that's a job for another day. I'm not doing that today. I'm kind of busy today. Well, I'm busy at the moment talking to you. I've got Michael Zani coming in as a guest later in the show. Michael Zani is an inclusion coach at Sports for All. I'm not sure if it's Sport for All or Sports for All. I'll get it right later. Michael's coming in to talk about the Sport for All program, which is a way of getting people with disabilities involved in sport. So I'm very excited to meet. He's a sporting legend, this lad. I think he might be the most capped cricketer for the Australian blind cricket team. I think. I'll ask him. He won't be listening yet. It's fine. He'll be in after 8 o'clock. And Australia are like streets ahead in the medal tally in the Commonwealth Games. I know we don't do sport very often, and we can't. But you know, Michael's he's going to be a great guest. I know he's going to be a great guest. There's heaps of great stories from the games so far. Cam McAvoy completing his gold medal trifecta, winning the men's 50-meter freestyle and setting a new Commonwealth record. Kai Taylor's swim to clinch gold in the 4x200 men's freestyle from a body length behind something else. And a famous face in the crowd in the form of Red Wiggle, Murray Cook. Did you take your guitar, Murray? You should have. He probably did. I suspect that lad takes his guitar everywhere. I know he's not a lad anymore, but his daughter is Georgia Munro Cook, and she is one of the Wombats wheelchair basketballers who beat South Africa 20-5 on Sunday. He's obviously a great talisman for his daughter. So Australia at 59 total medals, 26 of them gold. The next in the chart, the English at 32. We're like double. And on gold medals, we've got 26, and the Brits have got 8. I know I'm a contradiction. I understand, and I'm sorry. I know that when it comes to soccer, it's England, but when it comes to athletics, I've lived here like over 20 years. I can't help it. It's just, I'm so chuffed with the Australians. They're doing so well. I'll try not to do too much sport. There will be other stuff. Stick around. This it's not quite going to be a sports-free zone on any day. And today, because I've got Michael coming in, we are going to talk about sport

0: See what's new this month at Palace Nova, Adelaide's favourite cinema. The temperature is dipped, but Palace Nova screens sizzle with action from Christopher Nolan's The Odyssey, plus Spider-Man Brand New Day, both screening on the largest screen in Adelaide, the XEMAX. Enjoy a good laugh? Check out the hilarious new comedy, The Invite, starring Seth Rogen, Olivia Wilde, Edward Norton and Penelope Cruz. 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

Come on, you can finish. You can finish. That's it. That's it. Well done. Well done. The Melbourne Ska Orchestra and Vesper Ska. It's brilliant. I love the Melbourne Ska Orchestra. It's genius. Absolute genius. 29, nearly half past. It's Big Little Breakfast Show time checks have become more erratic. Don't rely on us for the time, okay? You've got it on your phone in your pocket. You've got a watch. You've got it there on your car. Your car keeps better time than this stuff. One more quick track, and then we'll get to the Morning Soul Zone. We've got musical education in the soul department for you from the Flower Shop and Damon Fox. I think you're going to like these. But first, to get us there, a bit of classic Lamb.

Did Kath and Kim use that? They did a bit, didn't they? I think they did. Just somewhere in the back of my mind. And it's on. I only know Kath and Kim from watching clips, because it was kind of on TV pretty much before I moved to Australia. So, and at the time before I moved to Australia, I wasn't watching TV very much at all. Just while I was playing that, I got this image of Kath and Kim doing it at karaoke or something. It was just, some songs, they're never going to be the same again, are they? They're just not. It's just, they're broken. Comedians have broken them. Right. Now, the Morning Soul Zone. This is where we look at some. I was going to say ancient, but it's not. They're not ancient. Classic soul tracks. And here's a couple of tracks that have travelled a long way to find their biggest audience. First, Flower Shop with You've Come a Long Way, Baby. And then Damon Fox with the irresistible Packing Up. Just amazing. Flower Shop released on the Spring label, which was a fainting favourite hunting ground for collectors of Northern Soul. And this another single that became so much better known in the UK Northern Soul scene than it ever did when it was on its original American release. You regularly get this in Northern Soul compilations, which speaks to the affection that collectors have for it. I think you'll like it.

You've come a long way, but you've come a long way, baby. That's come a long way. That's come a long way, baby. That track is number 498 in one top 500 list of the best Northern Soul tracks that I saw. And that's what we do on the Morning Soul Zone. We bring you those numbers, 498 tracks. Just absolutely brilliant. We're going to follow that with a blistering Philadelphia Soul stomper that comes in like at under 2 minutes, 1:47, proving that you don't need a long time to make a really lasting impression. This has been an all-nighter favourite, and original copies of this change for thousands and thousands of dollars. Like many Northern Soul classics, its reputation grew slowly through DJs and dancers rather than through mainstream media. This is Packing Up from Damon Foxx.

0: Damon Fox and Pack It Up on the Big Little Breakfast Show. Come on. Come on. Just absolutely brilliant. I love it.
1: Paul Davis presents the Big Little Breakfast Show. Thank you, Paul, for the barely adequate work.
0: Yeah. Come on, get off.

0: Donna Summer and State of Independence. This is the Big Little Breakfast Show, and being quarter to eight-ish.
1: Elephants can't jump.
0: Time for this.
1: Oh, elephants can't jump. They can spit and fart and trumpet, tread on your toes and give you the hump, but elephants can't jump.
0: Okay, elephants can't jump, and... And... The first meeting of the War Propaganda Bureau. I think this is an English thing or a British thing. That's what it says on the tin. Was attended by Sir Arthur Conan Doyle, Thomas Hardy, Rudyard Kipling and H.G. Wells. All candidates for today's show is called, which I will use, actually. The coffee break was invented in 1952 by the American Coffee Bureau. A coffee bureau sounds like somewhere where you keep your coffee, though, doesn't it, really? Have you looked in the coffee bureau? Bacon and eggs was invented by Sigmund Freud's nephew. Oh, thank you very much, Sigmund Freud's. Did you have black pudding on it? Because it's Bill Oddie, and you've got to have black pudding. The Queen wouldn't reveal... Queen Elizabeth II. The Queen wouldn't reveal her favourite meal in case she... In case she never got served anything else. Well, yeah, but I mean, you know, if it was scrambled eggs on toast with baked beans and mushrooms on the side, I mean, she wouldn't have said that, would she? Because that's nobody's going to serve that at a function where the Queen rocks up. So it must be something that's really, really nice. Like, it's not spag bol, is it? It's not having spag bol in front of MasterChef. For the Queen's Diamond Jubilee, that was in 2012. Marmite, that's like Vegemite, but for grown-ups. Marmite. Put out a special edition called MA'AMITE. Marmite. That's very clever. That's properly clever. Alfred the Butler is the name of 12 different people in the Doomsday Book. That's Batman's butler, isn't it, Alfred? Alfred the butler. There's a long line of Alfred the butlers. Going right back to the Norman conquest of England. The bookshelf was invented by Christopher Columbus's son. Well, that's going to change your day, isn't it? Really? It needed inventing? Some things you just go, really? Did that need inventing? Apparently it did. Well, you know, once you get a few books, then you've got to find somewhere to keep them. Children perform boring tasks better when dressed as Batman. We knew that. We did a piece on that, didn't we, a couple of weeks ago? The Batman Effect. If you missed out on the Batman Effect, please, please, please go and look up the Batman Effect. Just have a little Google. Just Google yourself. No, it's not a euphemism. No. Google yourself. Google the Batman Effect and look up Beyonce and Adele and the Batman Effect. Trust me, trust me. Wonder Woman was created by the inventor of the lie detector. The Russian word vranyo is a word for lying, even when everybody knows that that's what you're doing. Vranyo. That's a great word. Menkelek. Menkelek is an Indonesian word. We don't have a word for this. This is the Indonesian word for that thing where you tap someone on the opposite shoulder to fool them. How often do Indonesians do that? Is it an epidemic in Indonesia? Mendelek. I'm going to Mendelek him. Watch me now. Watch me Mendelek him. I absolutely love a bit of Mendelekin. No, it's not another euphemism. Get your mind out the gutter.

Oh, cheer up, Chris. Come on, lad. Oh, goodness me. Good morning. It's the Big Little Breakfast Show on Radio Adelaide. We've got less than 3 minutes till we get to the 8 o'clock news, after which Michael Zani's coming in. He's the inclusion coach for Sport for All. I think he's at Burnside Council, but we're going to talk about Sport for All more than we're going to talk about Burnside. We'll probably get a bit in about Burnside Council. We love the people at Burnside Council. They're lovely, lovely, lovely people. Lovely. And they're not, I'm not in their zone, so I can say that.

0: Or to me.
1: There he goes, Billy Joel. It's still rock and roll to me. It's still 8 o'clock, ish, on the Big Little Breakfast Show here in Adelaide. 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We've got 10 degrees at the moment here in Adelaide, and we're heading for a lovely, lovely 15-degree day with showers, which will be easing as we get over to this evening. So, all right, let's see what's going on the planet elsewhere just quickly.
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3: BBC News with Fiona MacDonald. The French President Emmanuel Macron has promised to commit every available resource to fight raging wildfires, saying the crisis was the most severe to face France since the Second World War. On a visit to the worst-hit region around Bordeaux, he thanked firefighters and others involved in the massive response. David Chazan is a Paris correspondent at the Times newspaper, and he's in Bordeaux.
4: I think what I'm picking up from people in this area is that they're fairly happy with the local authorities. They think the fire brigade and the police who've joined them and the soldiers, they're all doing a great job. But they're very angry with the national government and with President Macron, because they say, you know, why doesn't France have more firefighting planes? The only way to combat these fires is from the air, using water bombing aircraft. And France clearly doesn't have enough.
3: Firefighters in Spain have been battling to contain some of the worst fires in Spain's recent history, amid warnings of an intensifying heat wave that could exacerbate the situation. The Prime Minister, Pedro Sánchez, has warned that difficult hours lie ahead.
5: What we are living in is not a succession of isolated events. It is the most painful expression of a climate emergency that is making wildfires more voracious, heat waves more frequent, and as a result, our territory more vulnerable. This is no longer an exception. It is the new reality. Summers are becoming increasingly difficult, destructive, and deadly.
3: The Indian youth movement, behind huge protests that forced the education minister to resign, has warned that the demonstrations will resume unless those arrested are released soon. The Cockroach Junta Party said hundreds of students in some states were still in detention and others were being harassed. Anbarasa Nitarajan reports.
6: Representatives of the Cockroach Junta Party, an online youth movement, said the government had assured them that no punitive action would be taken against protesters who held rallies across India for more than a month, demanding the resignation of the education minister and reforms to the examination system. The continuing arrests and harassment of the participants, it said, were a complete breach of an agreement with the government to end the protests over the weekend. The youth movement has urged the government to release the text of the written agreement by Tuesday.
3: Britain's new Prime Minister Andy Burnham has met President Zelensky of Ukraine at a naval base in Portsmouth, his first meeting with a foreign leader. Mr. Burnham said the visit sent a clear message that UK support for Ukraine would continue and that Britain would stand with Kiev for as long as it took. This is the latest world news from the BBC in London. The UN body fighting AIDS says the world risks a resurgence of the HIV epidemic after global funding was cut by nearly a fifth last year. In a report to mark the opening of an international AIDS conference in Brazil, UNAIDS said funding fell to around $7 billion, its lowest in nearly two decades. It warned that political and financial upheaval threatened decades of hard-fought gains against the condition. The director of the International Monetary Fund has praised Argentina's improved economic standing since President Javier Milei took office in 2023. On a visit to Buenos Aires, Kristalina Georgieva said Argentina was in a much stronger position and didn't need additional funds. But she acknowledged measures were needed to achieve balanced growth, in particular creating more jobs. Chad has become the latest country to announce plans to withdraw from the International Criminal Court, citing what it called its limited and uneven effectiveness and focus on Africa. One of the 13 investigations launched by the court since it came into force, 9 concern African states. Separately, UN has said that Venezuela's decision to withdraw is gravely concerning. The French beaches used for the Second World War D-Day landings have been named a UNESCO World Heritage Site. The Normandy assault marked a crucial turning point in the fight against Nazi Germany. Here's Electra Naismith.
0: It's unusual for UNESCO to award World Heritage status to a former battleground. The UN's cultural body said the 80-kilometre expanse formed an exceptional cultural landscape shaped by both the events of 1944 and their enduring remembrance. More than 150,000 Allied troops landed on the Normandy beaches, known by their code names Utah, Omaha, Gold, Juno and Sword. More than 9,000 were killed or wounded.
3: That report from Electra Naismith. BBC News.

David Bowie and Young Americans. No. Stop. Lads, just stop. Wait your turn, right? There's no need for that. Okay? I know Manchester's, like, in the news because the new British Prime Minister's from Manchester, and now he's not taking his dog to number 10 Downing Street, but it's all right. He's got another number 10 up north. 10 up north. It's gone. Number 10 up north. Right. I was just about to say that Michael Zarnes was late, but he's at the front door. So I will let the Oasis brothers come in, and I'll go get him. Back in a minute or two. Back. He's 10 up north for dog. Oh, never mind.

Like a lot of Mancunians, I have a very soft spot for that track, especially you know, after the bombing of the arena in Manchester. Anyway, moving on. Moving on. Michael's here. For happier time. Michael Zarnis is here.

0: not enough. He's an inclusion coach, a community champion, an advocate for people with disability, and just between you and me, he's also represented Australia at blind cricket. Spends his days helping other people broaden their horizons through sport and inclusion. He catches the bus to work like the rest. I don't catch the bus. I do sometimes. I like the bus, sort of. I like the bus in the morning because there's no one else on it. It's like having my own personal bus. But he dreams of playing the guitar around the campfire. If making kinder and more welcoming communities were an Olympic sport, I reckon he'd get green and gold for that too. Michael Zarnis, welcome to the Big Little Breakfast Show. It is great to have you here, man.
1: Thank you very much for having me, Paul.
0: Oh, fantastic. It's just so good. So I reckon inclusion coach sounds like a really good job description, right? Sounds like something that... But before we get on to Sport for All, right, tell me a little bit about your own sporting journey. What was it that made you fall in love with cricket?
1: Yeah, I guess I was very fortunate. When I was younger, I went through quite a traumatic time in life. So I lost my sight when I was 6 years old.
0: Wow.
1: And that was certainly, yeah, very traumatic, and had to go through a grieving process. And sport was integral as a part of that sort of process. I was very fortunate to have a wonderful family who helped me through that time, and then made sure that, you know, I had schooling opportunities just like anyone else. Yep. And I went to school and didn't think I could sort of do too much, and was finding my way as a young sort of 6, 7, 8 year old. And a PE teacher sort of introduced me to sport and said, well, yes, Michael, you may not be able to see, but you can still participate in sport. And I said, well, how am I going to do that? And he sort of showed me the way.
0: That's obviously, how am I going to do that?
1: that's the first question you kind of ask.
0: That's what everybody's asking.
1: Yeah,
0: right?
1: Yeah.
0: So when it comes to blind cricket, for those of us who haven't seen enough of it, is there a sound in the ball? What happens?
1: Yeah, there's a rattling sound in the ball. So ball bearings are inside, right, and it makes a rattling sound like a baby's rattle. And so the teacher, my PE teacher, showed me the ball and rattled it so I could hear it. And then, okay, now try and hit this thing. So certainly didn't do that at the start, missed a few times, and then finally started hitting it and introduced me to blind cricket. I was fortunate enough to, you know, be a part of the blind cricket team here in South Australia as I was growing up, and that gave me, you know, inclusion and confidence and self-belief within myself to then transfer into school, so I could go through primary school and high school and into university and, you know, study communication and arts and do all those kind of things just like anyone else. And that's what I guess my role as an inclusion coach, you know, really is all about, just doing what everyone else does and including everyone.
0: Your PE teacher is a hero. They don't all wear capes, do they?
1: No, exactly right. No, he certainly doesn't wear a cape, but I've kept in touch with him. Certainly is a very strong Yorkshire man. So he certainly got me involved in cricket and my love of sport. Certainly continues, you know, to this day. And it really comes about through people helping each other. And that's what I guess he taught me and what I try and impart, you know, within my own life and the people I work with and everyone around me.
0: So you're here because you are the inclusion coach for sport. Is it sport or sports?
1: Yeah, sport. Sport for all.
0: Sport for all.
1: Yeah.
0: Right. Tell me what's the big picture there? What's the big idea behind that program?
1: Yeah, the Sport for All program is a national program, and it really came about through Dylan Alcott. And people may know Dylan Alcott as he was Australian of the Year, and in a wheelchair, and he plays wheelchair tennis. So again, he's found a passion through sport to achieve in life, but also then to help others. And that certainly fits in, you know, very aligned with my principles. And so the inclusion coach comes about through the Burnside Council being very proactive and progressive, and wanting to have people with a disability included at the council and in the local community.

0: So they joined up with this national program called Sport for All in a partnership role to bring me on board, and certainly extremely fortunate to be part of the community development team there, which strongly believes in inclusion. As Sport for All basically just means sport for anyone, anywhere, anytime.
1: Man, absolutely fantastic. We're going to come back, talk a little bit more about this. Going to have a little break while we play the Veronicas. And we've got some rent to pay, so there's some messages.

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0: It's the Big Little Breakfast Show on Radio Adelaide. We're here to help you wake up. You and I are helping us help you wake up. That's Rumble. I'm here talking to Michael Zarnis, who's the inclusion coach for Sport for All at Burnside Council. Michael, like I said before, the job title inclusion coach, it just sounds absolutely wonderful. And I think some sporting clubs probably really want to be more inclusive, but they're worried about getting it wrong. What would you say to clubs like that?
1: Yeah, I would agree with you. It's that worry and concern which stops people from getting involved. And it's my role at the Burnside Council as the inclusion coach, you know, for the Sport for All program, is to offer them ways forward so they do feel confident and calm and relaxed around people with a disability and knowing how to help to include people with a disability as a part of the membership of their club or the school.
0: I don't know why that's playing. I'm sorry, mate.
1: Always like a bit of backing music. It's good.
0: That's what we need. A nice bedding track. Bit of Stevie Wonder for you, I reckon.
1: So, I think there'd be a little appropriate. Stevie Wonder, a bit of Ray Charles would help. Have we it all like, happening for me.
0: We do like a bit of Ray Charles around here, I have to tell you.
1: Absolutely.
0: I'm genuinely sorry about that. I think I've got it under control.
1: No, it's beautiful. So
0: you talk about treating people with disability as people first, right? Not the disability. So why is that such an important mindset? Why do folk have to get their heads around that a little bit?
1: Yeah, I think that's really important because treating the person is the most important part of it. I'm a bloke, a man, just like anyone else, and I have a disability. My disability is a part of who I am.
0: Yeah.
1: And not being able to see, so being totally blind, is a part of who I am, not my entire being. So, you know, I like to work. I like socialising. I like playing sport. I love music. I have, you know, lots of different passions, you know, in life. So that's completely separate to my disability. So it's my disability being blind is a part of who I am. And being involved in, you know, the school systems or being involved in sporting clubs, it's seeing people as people, not their disability, not the fact that I can't see or someone may not be able to hear. But I guess further to that, 90% of people with disability have an invisible disability. That is, you can't see their disability. So maybe something like autism or depression, things,
0: yeah,
1: you know,
0: right,
1: those kind of things. So you wouldn't know if someone has a disability. So you can't just look at someone and go, oh, yeah, that they're disabled, or no, they're not, because that's not how it works. So it's my role is to, I guess, bring some education and awareness around that for people in the sporting clubs or at schools who are working with students with a disability. It's to help them, to give them the resources, you know, to help others with a disability.
0: We were having a conversation on the show last week. I think it was last week, might even have been the week before, about loneliness and about this idea that somebody's come up with about the chatty cafe. And you can go into there's a special table in a regular cafe. It's got a tablecloth, and if you know that that's the chatty table, somebody's there. But it seems to me that sport in sporting clubs or in schools kind of does the same thing. It's about bringing people in and giving them something else in their lives that sort of makes them a more whole person.
1: Yeah, spot on. I think our community should be all about connection, and that's what my role is to connect and provide resources for our sporting clubs to connect up with people with disability. So 21.4% of the population, so one in five people, have a disability. So if we think that 100 sporting club members, of that, 21 members will be someone with a disability.
0: That's an amazing thought.
1: It is, yeah. So when we try and then connect up and your people into these sports, it's about bringing everyone together so everyone's included in our community. And you're right, that does prevent things like isolation and loneliness, and it provides and this is why sport is really important in our schools, because it provides self-confidence, self-belief, you know, some warmth, some connection, some inclusion to help people to bring everyone together and to then prosper from there in a fun, healthy, safe environment.
0: But and inclusion doesn't just have to be about playing, does it? I mean, there are so many other things you can do at a sporting club.
1: Absolutely, and that's what the Sport for All program is all about. It's not just on the fields or on the court. It's absolutely being part of the club. So that might be part of the leadership team to be on the committee. That could be helping out behind the bar. That could be scoring the games. It could be the timekeeper. It could be any of these roles that people don't naturally think people with disability want to do. Well, absolutely. People with disability want to contribute and want to be around everyone and do what everyone else does in the general community.
0: No, I'm blown away, Michael. Absolutely blown away. I'll tell you what, I've just realised I haven't done Elephants Can't Jump, and that's going to get me into trouble. So I'm going to play another quick track, and then I will do slightly later than usual, like the show's going so well. Thanks for coming in and rescuing my show today, Michael.
1: Oh, that's a great show.
0: But we're going to come back with Elephants Can't Jump. I'll just spend a minute getting ready after Danny Wilson.

0: can't jump.
1: Time for this.
0: Elephants can't jump.
1: In the car on the way to school. And entirely my fault. I didn't provide Michael earlier with some factoids for elephants can't jump. But feel free to chip in, Michael, if you want to comment on any of these, please. Bamboo sharks shrug their shoulders to swallow their food. I'm much the same. In the 1930s, the artist Dorothy Beck invented an inverted underwater periscope so that she could stay dry while sketching fish. Well, that's interesting, Dorothy, but you know what? If you want to study fish, get wet, really. Swordfish track fast-moving prey in deep, cold water by heating up their eyes. That is like some sort of blind superpower, isn't it, Michael?
2: Oh, that'd be great with that. Do you like a good swordfish?
1: Just
2: on a plate?
1: Just have them replaced with lasers. After Apollo 11 landed on the moon, the temperature on the moon rose by 2 degrees centigrade. That's quite a lot. That's lunar warming. We're responsible for that now as well. NASA clean rooms are infested by microbes that resist heat, desiccation, and radiation, and eat the cleaning products. They eat that. We're breeding superbugs now. It's all right. They'll do well on the moon. It's fine. This next one I have suspected for some time, right? The thermostat knobs in many hotel bedrooms don't work. They're just rigged to save electricity.
2: That's not factoid, that's fact.
1: I think if you were running a hotel, you'd do that, wouldn't you?
2: Yeah.
1: It's not that you don't want people to be warm, it's just that you'd go, I just don't want them to leave it on. Just leave, like, at 6 o'clock in the morning and the maid doesn't get into midday. Here's another one like that. 80% of the closed door buttons in lifts are just for show. The doors are on timers. Some crossings on roads are like that, aren't they?
2: They are, absolutely. When you stand there punching the button 15 times and nothing changes.
1: I know. That's something that Australia does really, really well, is the crossings on roads for blind people, isn't it?
2: Yeah, the beepers certainly help.
1: They're good.
2: I'm not very good at playing chicken with the cars, that's for sure. Work it out.
1: All right, one more. In 1988, 12 jurors got stuck in the Otis elevator in a courtroom on their way to hear a lawsuit against the Otis Elevator Company. That is probably my favourite one of the day. That's Elephants Can't Jump in the car on the way to school. After which, of course, as you know, we play the dropper off as boogie, which is for anybody who's dropping kids off that have, wound you up this morning, not really been quick enough, just generally annoyed you. If you want now, you can turn the car radio up to 11 and show your moves off to your children as they run screaming away from you. Please let me know if you do this.

0: Okay. I do genuinely love the idea of you dancing, doing your Mick Jagger, your best Mick Jagger, by the side of the road as your kids get out of the car. I want video of that. I really do want video of that. That'd be just fantastic. Michael Zarnis, just in case you've only just joined us, let me introduce you to Michael. This is a man who seems to collect achievements like other people collect stamps. He's worked in the private sector, in the not-for-profit sector, and he's worked in disability services for more than 20 years. He's represented Australia in blind cricket. Is it true you are the most capped player for Australian blind cricket?
1: Yeah, been very fortunate to have
0: nearly 100, nearly 100
1: 98,
0: caps.
1: So 98. That just means I'm old. That's all it means.
0: It's all right. Well, look, I know you can't tell, but I don't think you look old.
1: Thank you. Yeah, when I look in the mirror every morning, not being able to see it, doesn't tell me I don't look old, that's for sure.
0: Sometimes I look at people in the supermarket. One of my favourite things to say, it's not very charitable this, but one of my favourite things to say to people in the supermarket is, I don't say it to them. I'm not that rude. But I say it about them, if to anyone who's listening. Don't you own a mirror?
1: Yeah, try using it.
0: Yeah. You come out like that.
1: Yeah.
0: It's like, but Michael's here. Sorry to change the subject. He's here because he is the inclusion coach for Sport for All at Burnside Council. And he's helping to make local sport more inclusive for everyone, right? Michael, have you ever seen, I've written seen a moment.
1: Yeah, absolutely. I'm sorry, use that word. Use that word. Absolutely.
0: Have you ever seen a moment where a club has embraced inclusion and you thought, yes, this is why I do this?
1: Yeah, most certainly. That's part of what I do with the Sport for All program is, the three steps are involved in that program. That the first part is a check-in survey where it sort of 10, 12 questions, 3 minutes, just to work out just where people are and understand what sort of knowledge they have around people with disability. And the second part is some online learning modules, and usually do that with clubs. And that's where we get really open, genuine discussion around what's it like to have a disability, right? What are some of the club members who have a disability, they come forth and explain to others in the club what it's like for them, some of the difficulties and issues that they're having. And then we put in the third step is an action plan where we go, okay, look, you're doing these things fantastically well, but here's some of the other things that we can be doing to be fully inclusive. So it's great when these sporting clubs do come together and have that genuine exchange with their members who do have a disability to find out what it's like for them. So one of the things I always tell people is, look, if you're unsure about something, certainly when it comes to a person with a disability, the first thing is just ask them. So, yes, you can say things like, oh, did you see that, Michael, even though I'm totally blind? That's completely okay. Right. You're allowed to say that. I tell people, I watch TV. I'll go to the movies and watch a movie because it's language. So language is really important, but it's the intent behind that language.
0: No, that's really good to know, and I understand that. The secret is just ask. And it's the same with anybody who is different, I would suggest. Yeah. You just need to ask and say, look, I'm sorry if I'm making a fool of myself, but...
1: Exactly, because you don't know what you don't know.
0: Yeah.
1: And that's okay. I don't know everything about everything, so I need to ask. And that's the great part about Sport for All is it's a national network, so I'm in communication with other inclusion coaches around the country who have all different other types of disability.
0: Sweet.
1: So if I don't know something about another disability, I can tap into that network and ask. And that's what the online modules do. They provide all these resources for people in clubs and or schools where they can go and get a little bit of a learning about these different disabilities and what it's like, and then have me as a resource to go, Michael, we've got a new member who wants to be involved in our club, who has a disability, we're not sure what to do. Can you guide us through that? And that's what, you know, my role is as the inclusion coach, is to work with the sporting clubs to be more inclusive.
0: Very cool. I imagine that parents of kids with disabilities can sometimes wonder how their child's going to be welcomed or not into into local sport. If you were able to speak directly to those families, what would you say, Michael?
1: The first thing I would say is your child is just like anyone else. Yes, they have a disability that's a part of who they are, but they still can achieve in life, whether it be sport and recreation, studying, employment. All of these things are definitely there for them, because that's all achievable. We've just got to find their level and their talent. So it's their child is just as important as anyone else.
0: Sure.
1: And just be a little alternative. Let's be creative and find ways to do that. So one of the things we do is, okay, let's look at how we can be flexible and go, if one thing doesn't work, let's try a second or a third thing to come up with the same end result, just in a different way that we get there. So that would be the biggest sort of takeout message to any parent, and let's get them included. Let's have them involved at school. Let's have them involved in activities. Let's have them involved in sporting opportunities or science, different programs that the council's put in place, or schools put in place, or the community has. Let's have them involved, because they're just as important and can do just what anyone else can do.
0: That sounds like brilliant advice. I think that's fantastic, and I'm sure that's going to be welcome listening to anybody who does have a child with a disability. I imagine the hardest part for the parent, if, like you say, you've tried something and then you need to try something else, you need to try something, maybe three or four times, is making sure that the kid doesn't get dispirited.
1: Yeah.
0: That's going to...
1: It is hard. It is. It's really hard. And sometimes I think it's actually harder, for parents than it is the actual child with a disability. You don't think about your disability. So, when I lost my sight, I don't wake up thinking, oh, I can't see, I'm blind. No, I just accept that as part of life, where it's parents and the support network who think about it more and go, yeah, they've lost that ability. So I sometimes think it's actually harder on the parents and the support work, because the person with a disability just cracks on with life and gets it done and don't think about the difficulties, because that's what they have to do.
0: It is genuinely the hardest part of being a parent is when you lose control.
1: Absolutely.
0: When they go off on their own.
1: Yeah, absolutely. Sometimes you're quite thankful when they're getting a bit older.
0: Oh, yeah.
1: But you want to be there for your child. Every great parent wants to be there for their child and make things easier and better for their child. And that's absolutely what it should be all about. And certainly that's my role, is to get alongside parents or sporting clubs or schools and go, yeah, we can make things easier. We are here to make things easier. This is the way forward. Through the Sport for All program, you can work out, look, these are the things we know and these are the things we don't know. These are the learning modules, so we can work it out. And then here's our action plan. Here's a way forward for you all.
0: Mate, it's absolutely brilliant, amazing. And I'm... Just finally, just real quick, because we're gone 3 minutes to nine. If someone's listening this morning and they're involved in a sporting club or a school or a community group and they want to be more inclusive, where do they start?
1: Yeah, you can jump on the Sport for All websites at www.sportforall.com.au or just give us a call at the Burnside Council and come through and speak to Michael, the inclusion coach, and be happy to work with him.
0: Sounds great. Michael, thank you so much for coming in, man.
1: Thank you for having me, Paul.
0: I really appreciate it. Leave the headphones on. We're not done yet. I've got one more question to ask you. When the ebbs no longer flow, your ups have turned it down. That's it from today's Big Little Breakfast Show. The sunlight now is dreary and you're wearing weary frown. As I say, thanks very much to Michael Zarnis for coming in. I think you're going to have to come back, Michael. There seems like so much to talk about around this subject. Go grab the bull by charging horns. But I also recall that in your biog, in the stuff that you sent me about yourself, you have ambition to play the guitar. I think any chance of you coming back and giving us a tune sometime? Release your inner Stevie Wonder.
1: Release it. I love it.
0: I'll help by painting you black. One of these days, eh, mate?
1: Love the guitar.
0: Can't wait for that. Okay, we've got about 10 degrees here in Adelaide at the moment. We're heading for a top of 15. It's going to be a bit of a rainy day. Was it rainy when you came in?
1: No, just cold.
0: Just cold.
1: Just cold.
0: Today's show was entitled Always Do Right. This will gratify some people and astonish the rest. It's a quote from Mark Twain. Or Samuel Clemens, as those of us who know him. That's it. I will see you tomorrow. In the meantime, carpe your diem.

0: safety. The French President Emmanuel Macron has promised to commit every available resource to fight raging wildfires, saying the crisis was the most severe to face France since the Second World War. On a visit to the worst-hit region around Bordeaux, he thanked firefighters and others involved in the massive response. Mr. Macron said France would learn from the tragedy.
1: The time for looking at lessons learned will come. But we don't conduct such reviews in the middle of battle. Afterwards, we'll need to replant and rebuild. Replanting and rebuilding a different kind of forest because of the structural conditions of climate change we'll be living in and because the pressures from housing and tourism have changed the landscape.
0: Firefighters in Spain have also been battling to contain some of the worst fires in Spain's recent history amid warnings of an intensifying heat wave that could exacerbate the situation. Temperatures in parts of the country are forecast to reach 40 degrees Celsius from Tuesday. Britain's new Prime Minister, Andy Burnham, has met President Zelensky of Ukraine at a naval base in Portsmouth, his first meeting with a foreign leader since taking office last week. Mr. Burnham said the visit sent a clear message that Britain would stand with Kyiv for as long as it took.
2: I thought I would get on well with him, and I did. We got on very well indeed, and this is going to be a close partnership. I intend to visit soon, and we will build this and we will work through the different issues that President Zelensky has, many of which we've gone into today.
0: He also announced that Britain would give the technology behind its Stone Cloak electronic warfare system to Ukraine so it can manufacture the equipment itself. The UN body fighting AIDS says the world risks a resurgence of the HIV epidemic after global funding was cut by nearly a fifth last year. Mimi Swaby has more details.
3: In a report to mark the opening of an international AIDS conference in Brazil, UNAIDS said funding fell to around $7 billion, its lowest in nearly two decades. It warned that political and financial upheaval threatened decades of hard-fought gains against HIV. The report also repeated that the global goal to eradicate AIDS by 2030 was off track, due to reduced funding and other crises such as Ebola hampering efforts. Roughly 1.2 million people contracted the virus last year. Washington had accounted for three quarters of international HIV funding before President Trump's return to office in January 2025.
0: Police in Seattle now believe at least three suspects were involved in the deadly shooting at a food festival on Sunday night and that one of them is among the dead. A 15-year-old boy has been detained and the authorities say they're working to identify another suspect. World News from the BBC. The leader of the paramilitary Rapid Support Forces in Sudan, Mohamed Hamdan Dagalo, has said he's unleashing his fighters after they lost a key road to the army. The commander, who's known as Himeti, told his troops that there were no longer any room for retreat. On Monday, Sudan's military said it had captured a vital road linking Khartoum with the besieged city of El Obeid. It had been controlled by the RSF since the brutal civil war began 3 years ago. Prosecutors in France have asked that the bank BNP Paribas and several children of the former president of Gabon, Omar Bongo, should stand trial as part of a large fraud investigation. The bank is accused of assisting the Bongo family to convert millions of euros in misappropriated public funds into luxury French real estate. More than 50 properties have been seized. The director of the International Monetary Fund has praised Argentina's improved economic standing since President Javier Milei took office in 2023. On a visit to Buenos Aires, Cristina Georgieva said Argentina was in a much stronger position and didn't need additional funds. But she acknowledged measures were needed to achieve balanced growth, in particular creating more jobs. The French beaches used for the Second World War D-Day landings have been named a UNESCO World Heritage Site. The Normandy assault marked a crucial turning point in the fight against Nazi Germany and the liberation of Western Europe, Electronacerith reports.
4: It's unusual for UNESCO to award World Heritage status to a former battleground. The UN's cultural body said the 80-kilometre expanse formed an exceptional cultural landscape shaped by both the events of 1944 and their enduring remembrance. More than 150,000 Allied troops landed on the Normandy beaches, known by their code names Utah, Omaha, Gold, Juno and Sword. More than 9,000 were killed or wounded.
0: BBC News.
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Good morning, Adelaide. It is so lovely to have you with me this morning. My name is Sarah and you're listening to Local Noise. I'm Radio Adelaide 101.5 FM. It is currently 6 minutes past nine this morning. A little foggy out there, a little miserable, but we've got some good songs to chuck on to keep us company this morning. We're going to start with The Sundials. Who are you going to hear now? This is Live For You. They're from Adelaide. They are an amazing five-piece and 3 weeks straight on the AMRAC charts.

You're on Radio Adelaide 101.5 FM. You're with Sarah this morning, and we are getting through some good vibes and good songs this morning. It's 14 minutes past nine, and I thought after Paul Davies' fantastic show with a whole lot of fantastic facts again this morning, we need something upbeat to continue us into the rest of our morning together. So we started off with the Sundials, Live For You. They're from the wonderful Adelaide 5-piece. Little bit of saxophone on that track, which I can't get enough of, to be honest. That one actually came out on the 13th of May. And of course, they're from our hometown of Adelaide. They sat at the AMRAP charts, so the Australian radio play charts, for 3 weeks straight, which is just an incredible feat. And you're going to be hearing some fantastic local songs, a few from interstate today, of course, but a huge bias for South Australian music, because we're your gateway to your community and your neighbours and your music. So we just heard from our local guys, Pash. They stretch all the way from Glenelg over towards the eastern suburbs. We heard their 80s-esque sort of sound with Ricochet. That one is all about, the track itself is all about expressing and trying to stay away from someone you know is bad for you, which I think a few of us can absolutely relate to amongst somewhere in our lives. So that is all about Ricochet, the track that I just played for you there. But we have a brand new one which came out not too long ago at all. And by not too long ago, I mean 4 days ago. So I have Stefan from South Australia with a brand new one. This one is called Dancing On My Own. It's all about those bittersweet feelings of having that solitude, the beautiful solitude that you learn to love as you grow. But that sort of bittersweet feeling of still wanting to long for someone and someone to have with you. So this one is called Dancing On My Own. And then straight after this one, we've got another dancing track with Dancing With Yourself by none other than The Wanderers from September of last year. We've got some Sleepy Lizard on the way as well with some 80s-esque sounds to take us into about 20 minutes past nine. My name is Sarah. I'll be with you until 12 p.m. Don't worry, I'm not going to talk too much longer. This is Stefan from Adelaide. Dancing On My Own is the name of this one.

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You just heard from Sleepy Lizard with Rearview Mirror, all about loving and figuring out how much he loves and adores his significant other. No need to keep looking in the rearview mirror when you've got something wonderful in front of you. And that's exactly what you have in front of you right now. You're listening to Local Noise, which means I'm bringing you all Australian local music. Sleepy Lizard is indeed from South Australia. Same with the Wanderers, who were in there as well with Dancing With Yourself. That one's an interesting track, all about taking back your own rhythm, not being someone else's life of the party, which I think is easy to do. And of course, we heard from Stefan, who has just released his debut single. It's called Dancing On My Own. And it kicked us off with that one just before. That one came out just 4 days ago. It's all about the bittersweet longing for someone, even though you may just enjoy your solitude. We have more great Australian music on the way. I'm going to kick it up a little notch. We've got some Sunseek Daisy on the way with some indie rock, with Pale Blue up next, as well as The Fuss with a double play. I have their brand new one called Enemy, which is all about the struggles of inner reflection. And then, of course, See Blue, which absolutely became huge ever since it got released in 2024. It became huge because it was one of the favourites of the crowds on the gig scene through their live performances. So we're going to hear from The Fuss coming up in just a little while after some Sunseek Daisy. Coming up closer to 10 o'clock, we've got some Dress Code, Ethan Davis, Ethanol Blend, and of course the Dainty Morsels, who have some gigs on the way this July as well. Which I'm very excited to take you through some gig guides later in the show as well. We are going to be joined by some lovely guests this morning, having a chat about a fantastic live music festival happening on the 18th of July. I'll have some more details as we get closer to 10 a.m. This is Sunseek Daisy with Pale Blue, kicking us up a notch. 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